0: its use of common concern. This year marks the 30th anniversary of the establishment of the China-Russia Strategic Partnership of Coordination, the 25th anniversary of the signing of the China-Russia Treaty of Good Neighborliness and Friendly Cooperation, and the launch of the China-Russia Years of Education. Zhao Yunfei reports from Beijing.
1: Russian President Vladimir Putin has arrived in Beijing on a state visit. Earlier, Putin had said in a video remark that Russia and China have jointly promoted cooperation in the most important areas. Russia hopes for greater mutual understanding between their two peoples. Putin is visiting at the invitation of President Xi Jinping. The two will exchange views on bilateral relations, cooperation in various fields, and international and regional issues of mutual interest. China has been Russia's largest trading partner for 16 consecutive years as the two countries advance their cooperation in trade, energy, culture, and infrastructure. Given the high degree of political mutual trust, China says Vladimir Putin's visit is an opportunity to continue elevating ties and inject positive energy into the world.
0: Chinese Foreign Minister Wang Yi says the country is willing to work with Liberia to safeguard the legitimate rights and interests of the Global South. He made the remarks during talks with Foreign Minister Sara Bisolo Nyenti, who is on an official visit to China from Monday to Friday. Wang said China is willing to work with Liberia to expand cooperation on trade, the economy, agriculture and people's well-being, and boost cultural and people-to-people exchanges. China has called for a more balanced and inclusive global health governance system with stronger participation from developing countries. At the general debate of the 79th World Health Assembly in Geneva, the head of China's delegation said reforms to global health governance must remain under the leadership of member states and better reflect the needs of the global south. Lei Haichao emphasized that health should be placed at the center of policy making and integrated across all sectors as part of efforts to improve overall public well-being. Lei said China is continuing to pursue its Healthy China 2030 strategy, aiming for significant progress in national health development and an average life expectancy of around 80 years by the end of the decade. A Chinese Foreign Ministry spokesperson says the World Health Assembly's decision to reject the Taiwan region's participation demonstrates the international community's firm support for the One China principle. Guo Jiakun made the remarks after the General Committee and the plenary session of the 79th WHA rejected a proposal to invite Taiwan as an observer. This is the 10th year that the WHA has rejected a proposal concerning Taiwan's participation. U.S. Vice President J.D. Vance says the planned deployment of more than 4,000 U.S.-based troops to Poland has been delayed rather than cancelled. He says the Pentagon has not yet made a final decision on where the troops will ultimately be stationed, adding that they could be reassigned elsewhere in Europe. Britain has introduced a new trade license allowing the import of certain diesel and jet fuel products refined in third countries from Russian crude oil. The license applies to specified fuel products processed outside Russia and authorizes related import services and activities. Officials say the measure creates limited exemptions for certain fuels produced abroad using Russian crude oil. The United Arab Emirates has intercepted 6 drones launched from Iraq over the past 48 hours. Officials said the drones targeted civilian and strategic facilities, including the Baraka nuclear power plant in the Al Dafar region. The Africa Centers for Disease Control and Prevention has declared the Ebola outbreak in the Democratic Republic of the Congo and Uganda as a public health emergency of continental security. The Congo has so far reported nearly 400 suspected cases and over 100 deaths. China has reached the final of the 2026 EFC U17 Asian Cup after defeating Australia 2-0 in the semi-finals on Tuesday. The victory marks China's first appearance in the tournament final in 22 years. And that's the news. I'm Meng Zihan.
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3: Hello and welcome to World Insight with me, Tian Wei. At the invitation of Chinese President Xi Jinping, Russian President Vladimir Putin will pay a state visit to China from May the 19th to the 20th, his 25th visit to the country. Bilateral relations have reached a truly unprecedented level. President Putin of Russia said on Tuesday in a video address ahead of the visit. According to the Chinese Foreign Ministry, though, the two presidents will exchange views on bilateral ties, cooperation in various fields, along with international and regional issues of mutual interest.Beyond high-level politics, deep cultural and people-to-people exchanges have always been the bedrock of this relationship. This cultural harmony brings back fond memories of my previous exclusive conversation with Russian maestro Valery Gergiev at the iconic Mariinsky Theater.
4: The city where I grew up is surrounded by very high mountains, very high, more than 5,000 meters is quite high. And even being a child, I was able to enjoy and to be close to wild nature, really close. Mm-hmm. From our balcony window, you see the great mountain, which is 5,600. And to the left, another one, where there's good, you see sunlight, and then you see this snowy, this beautiful, and many, many other, a little lower, so the mountains, that gives you a maybe more sensitive understanding of what kind of beautiful world we inherited, so our generations.
3: Or the grandness of the world, yeah?
4: Yes, and one thinks how to, let's say, pass it to our children, grandchildren, so to, I'm not panicking, I'm not saying we have to save planet, but the beauty of the world and the power of nature is playing enormous role. And you cannot learn it through mobile telephone. No. It's not.
3: Sometimes the rhythm of the nature, the rhythm of the childhood plays a huge role in all of us, isn't it?
4: Well, I remember things when I was 9, 10 years old. I remember first concerts. I remember even the words, even the voice of a woman, a lady, who was narrating. She was, before the performance, explaining to us, to children, to kids, what is the music like and who is the composer, what is the story behind this composition. I was probably 8 or 9 years old. These words I remember. I remember how she looked. I remember her name. Then I met maybe millions of people. Well, I don't remember everything, but the first childhood, they are so strong and they're always with us.
3: How much do we understand our own culture?
4: Well, I can say I wish we here in Russia learn more about Chinese culture, especially ancient culture. I wish we keep our knowledge of European or North American or South American, which is very different. But I think we don't know enough about it's in a way a little bit mysterious culture because of language, because of a certain, let's say, combination of very important religion, very important literature, history, very important music, paintings. Some paintings go back 500 or nearly 700, 800 years. It tells you a lot. But I wish we have opportunity to pass it to our children and they pay much more attention and spend much more time to understand. The power of English language is big. We are talking in English now, but somehow I predict the world will continue to change and many, many, many important parts of the world will call for more attention to their own rich history. And I stress it about China. It's such a huge history. We know certain things. And I was at least in maybe 12, maybe 15 cities in China. I still feel it's not enough. And I want to go back to Xi'an, for example, and to see these warriors standing. Because it's so hypnotic. So I was there just watching, not talking to anyone next to me, just watching, and this, the breadth of history through these hundreds and hundreds of years is so embracing you. So we can learn from our culture. In St. Petersburg, we are celebrating now only 320 years. It's a young city, but it is not only Russian culture. It's one of the most beautiful Italian cities, St. Petersburg.
3: Yes.
4: The great Italian architects, Quarenghi, Rossi, Rastrelli, these are legendary names for Italy. But St. Petersburg, the beauty of the city is very much to do with, even our Mariinsky historical architect, Kavos, is also Italian. But we also know that in Moscow, which is much older city, there are many, many events which are well documented. So we learned it from Russian history and Russian operas. Boris Godunov, oh, you see, I learned history. Prince Igor, you learned history. Great opera, Kovanshchina of Mussorgsky. It's a lot about history, and not only history of Russia, it's also history of Europe altogether. I think it is wonderful opportunity to learn.
3: You are very good in bringing different cultures to your performances. I remember when you were performing in China, you brought to the very first piece a Chinese repertoire, and it won the applause from the audience. Actually, it was one of those revolutionary ones. But actually, when you played it, it felt like so international. So how is it like to select your repertoires during your performance in China?
4: It is important to stress that great composers expressing the most wonderful, beautiful, sensitive, emotional, sometimes very expressive characters of their own nature, of their own culture, of their own people. That's why the power of Verdi is not only flourishing in Italy. We perform here 15 different operas of Verdi every season, and public is ecstatic, happy. The power of German musical tradition, which be Beethoven, or Bach, or Brahms, there are many. So it's in display all the time. We have 10 operas of Wagner. So we go deep into the culture of another nation. But the power of composer is to break the borders. So there are no borders. You can say now, oh, this is European Union, or this is non-European Union. Music doesn't know this. Music doesn't understand border. The language we speak is also very powerful, goes across the borders. But music, more than anything else, doesn't need translation. It goes into your heart, it goes into your brain, but also into your emotional world. That's why nothing can destroy the power of music, and music unites, doesn't separate people, brings them together. And this is what probably is needed today, even more than diplomacy.
3: How much do you have to go into that culture in order to learn? You know, when you play the Chinese pieces, how much do you need to learn? And how would you observe from the audience whether they really get it, your interpretation? What was it like of those moments, you know?
4: Look, first of all, I am lucky to have wonderful musicians working with me. I will start with my orchestra, the Mariinsky Theater.
3: Well, very diplomatic answer, I'm saying.
4: But conductor is not playing, he's not even screaming, not singing. He makes some strange gestures. It's a little unusual to see why, because he has to provoke, he has to build from the power of these 100 musicians a little miracle. When a little miracle?
3: Every time.
4: Every time, unfortunately, you really have no forgiveness. You have to create a little miracle. Public feels it immediately, because public also feels, if it's a little bit, what is our enemy number one? Boredom. Boring means, oh, is not what composer wanted. No, great composers, if we know Bach, sorry, but Bach is more than 300 years ago. Oh, so how his music survived? Because it's deep, it's beautiful, it's strong, it's very smart, but not boring. It doesn't put you to sleep, it wakes you up. The same with Beethoven, the same with Italians, the same with French, the same with Russians.
3: But you have your own spice.
4: Well, when I see the music in front of me, the first look, it takes maybe 10 seconds, 20 seconds, you see more or less the character of writing. So It can be Chinese, it can be Japanese, it can be American. But you see, because the system, the education we all have, helps us to go quick into the point. What is, oh, this is the main motif, okay? Oh, this is another tempo, okay? Oh, this is a triumph. And this is a moment of quietness. Mm-hmm. And this is maybe a moment of happiness. Mm-hmm. You have to figure out immediately our professional, let's say, duty is to not to upset composer. Mm-hmm. Yes, composer lived 200 or 300 years ago, mm-hmm. but our conscience helps to find the way that you think, oh, this is what composer wanted. Mm-hmm. Then you can tell colleagues, you play fantastically well, but maybe composer wanted it a little bit more quietly played, mm-hmm. or maybe a little bit more energetic. Aha, so they start to think, oh, energetic, okay, so they start to play. So this is always a balance between right. what you already achieved and what you have to achieve yet in the next 20 or 30 or 40 minutes. And this is what makes conductor sometimes an important figure, sometimes. He's an ambassador from the kingdom of composer to the orchestra and through the orchestra to the public. And public can be millions and millions of people.
3: Our world is changed very fast. It's not like whether you like the speed or not. We are all being swirled into something that we do not know yet. So as an artist right now, how much do you see you can play your role?
4: I learned one thing. No matter what happens, all of us have to do what we have to do. If I forget I'm a musician, I will be somehow punished. I'm not talking about physical punishment or any other sort of, but you don't have to forget what is your mission or who are you as being born musician, or maybe you want to be a politician, well, but then you lose something. And I try not to forget it, not for one second. And to play music, no matter French or Russian or Chinese or German, Austrian, American, it will stay one of my priorities for sure. And probably second point, you never know who is in the hall. Sometimes you come to a small city, but you'd give a concert, you think, oh, it's not Beijing or it's not Moscow, it's a small city. You have to respect your public, even if you don't know one person. But you have to think, because Johann Sebastian Bach, maybe the greatest, one of the greatest ever musicians, composers, went by foot many, many miles to listen to a great player playing organ, the great instrument. But Mr. Buxtehude was his name, much less significant figure today, but then he was a star. And Bach walked maybe 10 miles, no cars, no flights, no telephones, just to listen to a great master. Then Bach grew so much that nobody compares them. But Buxtehude did not know there was this boy.
3: You never know what kind of seeds you're planting.
4: Correct. And we wish music can help. We wish politicians will learn how to hear each other. Mm. At this point, they, with the exception of few, they don't. They think they hear each other inside one block. But inside one block, they hear each other, but somehow one voice is heard all the time and other voices heard not so often or not so regularly. Then comes so-called another block or third block, and we only can pray and wish for quicker recovery for our world. But musicians cannot play together if they don't hear. If you come like this, there is no orchestra, there will be a chaos. So the main and powerful symbol of being musician is you hear. You hear someone else playing, sometimes 100 playing, but everyone plays, you look at the music, but you hear everything, smallest thing, hear and react. This is what the world needs, to become a decently good ensemble, orchestra.
3: I like that.
4: This is the most powerful wish, most powerful symbol of future success, to come together and hear each other. You cannot ignore Chinese voice. You cannot ignore Russian voice. You cannot ignore Europe. You cannot ignore North America. But you cannot ignore. You can say, I disagree. but ignore doesn't work.
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3: The deep cultural bond between China and Russia is also mirrored in an earlier conversation with Miguel Piotrowski, the director of the Hermitage in St. Petersburg. He shared his views about culture and the ties between the two peoples in China and Russia. Mr. Director, what does that mean for a museum director like you, running one of the largest museums in the world, and now needs to face innovative technologies likely to change the whole picture? So how are you trying to cope with all of these things happening all at the same time?
8: One of the recipes is hard work. You have to work and to work and to work, which when people work, they always find solutions. When they just sit and cry about problems, they don't find solutions. So it's for the people, and also we try to engage people who are around in museum life in some different ways, which is also a good way to overcome the problem. So that's how it is, and we are trying to explain again how museums are important. We are showing it. It's a therapy. It's also, a museum makes people think seriously or more seriously about things. Museum doesn't explain much. You look at the picture, and we try to make people think when they look at the picture.
3: But to understand the different culture is certainly a task. So when we are thinking that we are all knowledgeable about the world, but actually we're sitting in a very small, dark box, just like the social media has presented to us, for example, through algorithm. So through your work, how would you be able to broaden the horizon of those visitors?
8: Well, this is exactly our work. What is Hermitage? Hermitage is a museum of world culture. It's a great, let's say, event, a great symbol of Russian culture. But the symbol of Russian culture is culture which is absorbing other cultures. It's a museum of world culture. We're not showing Russian culture. We're showing the world culture in, well, let's say, translated into Russian language, something like this. So it's important that it's all world, all universal, and people must study to understand different languages. We try to learn them how to understand the language of Spanish painting, which is special, how to understand the language of Chinese painting, and what is the difference between Chinese painting and Korean painting.
3: Indeed.
8: And Japanese. So we have, for this, it's our work. That's how we have to explain it, and people are interested. We try to explain to the people, and we do it, that different is beautiful. It's beautiful to be different, to have different things.
3: I really wonder, you know, as things evolve, as the East and now, for example, Asia is rising, both its economy and also diverse cultures are being more known to the rest of the world, and they should be. How do you see, you know, your understanding of the research subject which you have been focusing on for decades?
8: You know, one thing is very important. First of all, it's so wonderful that this world begins to understand it and interested in differences and different cultures and so on. So we can study them more profoundly because connections are better, so it's much easier to work. And another thing is very important, which also is stressed by what we have in Hermitage, universality of the world culture. The culture is the world is divided. We have different cultures, but the more we study different cultures, we understand, and we have to explain that the whole culture belongs to the world. culture of different every nation belongs to the whole world. It's very important. It's not always understood because sometimes we speak, oh, our Russian culture is our culture. Don't touch us as other people. But there is one thing. When your culture belongs only to you, it means you can destroy it. It's yours. Because it's not only Russian, it's the world culture. That's why it can be cancelled, because it belongs to everybody. And this is a dialectic of, well, being your own and belonging to the world. It's not an easy, because we have an opposition in this kind of discussion, but we, it's exactly our mission to promote this general view of the world as the culture being belonging to the whole world.
3: How could you bring more life to the museum and also be able to face the competition? The competition, I mean, for example, collecting artworks from different parts of the world. Now it's tremendous competition, I would say, if you look at the auction house and many other places.
8: One thing which we have to divide, sometimes we don't divide it, this scheme of museums and galleries. Usually, well, it was a period it was all democratic. No difference, museum, galleries, there is a difference. Museum is non-commercial, and museums don't really, they do compete, but their competition is not like a commercial one, or the galleries. Museums compete in a big way. Museums have to present scholarship, good display, history, connection with the public, and this brings you funds, and this brings collections to you. Museum don't buy things on auctions. You can never compete with them. But those who buy things, then will give it to the museums if they see that the museum is, well, really, because, you know, people collect. But then certain moment at the end of their life, they think, well, what will happen? And they understand that the best place for their things is museum. So museum has to provide this kind of idea of stability, which also is one thing. Another thing, museums don't compete. We compete in certain things, but every museum adds to another museum in this world picture. We know how to work together. We feel, once again, this idea of the one world. We know how to work together, and there is certainly Gugun is getting more visitors than Hermitage. But we don't compete. We know that their visitors will come to us. Our visitors will come there. And we'll make exhibition there, here and there. And all together, great museum names are well known and people cherish them. So it's a competition on another level.
3: Mr. Director, in China, I'm sure you have noticed a cultural trend of looking into more depths of Chinese civilizations. At a time of great change, many Chinese are looking at that and trying to seek strength, while at the same time, better understanding of where we are coming from and what we can do for the rest of the world. How do you understand this phenomenon?
8: Well, you know, I think it's a phenomenon which is stressed in the societies from some time, and then it's not stressed. Well, the importance of your own culture. What, from our point of view and from the study, what my studies, Oriental studies, is to always to use two ways of optics. Your optic from your civilization and the optic of the civilization which you study or you present in the museum. And you can combine them both. It's very important. It's your culture, but it also belongs to other people. And we have a lot of ways to study. Well, you know, you have Chinese porcelain and you have Chinese porcelain made for importation. All of them are not only different, they're part of important, well, cultural development and interrelations. So I think important for the importance of your own culture must be always connected with understanding this is your, it belongs to the world, and to study all these interconnections, how it works, how it takes to mutual benefits. You know, there is now it's a kind of a cultural crisis with the things which we call appropriation, you know, appropriation of other cultures, and sometimes there are problems. Why do you have an exhibition on called Egyptomania, for instance, about how European culture was appropriated and, well, using ancient culture of Egypt to develop its own culture. Mm-hmm. Sometimes today people say, oh, it's bad, don't touch other cultures. No, you can take from other cultures sometimes things which are not exactly of the same sense which are in their culture, but they're somehow used and become part of the world culture. And it's the same thing with the Russian culture, you know, everybody says Dostoevsky. But Dostoevsky is understood differently. It's different, it's great art writer differently. Same thing with the music. Even with his ballet, yesterday we had a round table together with Nikolai Tsiskaridze speaking about Orient and ballet, Russian ballet in different places. It's, we're talking about the Chinese ballet, now the best after Russia, Russian ballet in the world. But also there are differences in understanding and how it plays, what is a part of it in Chinese culture, in...

0: American culture and so on. So that's our field. We have to play with this and to show how it all is interconnected. And this makes us beautiful. One thing again, different is beautiful.
1: I like your optimistic attitude. Thank you so much,
0: Mr. Director, for sharing
1: your precious time.
0: Thank you.
1: That is all the time we have for today. I'm Ken Wei on behalf of the team. Thank you.

0: 注这一时段的南海海洋预报，我是王月。首先我们来看一下海区的情况。今天渤海、黄海北部有东北风5到6级，伴有中到大浪、中到大涌；黄海中部有东北风6到7级，伴有大浪、大涌；黄海南部有东南风6到7级，伴有大浪、大涌；东海、台湾海峡有西南风5到6级，伴有中到大浪、中到大涌；北部湾、南海中部有东南风5到6级，伴有中到大浪、中到大涌。今天渤海、黄海、东海、巴士海峡、北部湾、南海视程较差。下面关注一下旅游航线的情况。大连至烟台浪高0.9米，因适宜乘船旅行。上海至普陀山浪高0.9米，因适宜乘船旅行。海口至北海浪高0.8米，因适宜乘船旅行。厦门至金门浪高0.7米，多云，非常适宜乘船旅行。深圳至珠海浪高0.5米，因适宜乘船旅行。海口至海安浪高0.8米，因非常适宜乘船旅行。三亚至西沙北郊浪高1.9米，因适宜乘船旅行。以上是这一时段南海海洋预报的全部内容，感谢收听，我是王月，再会。
1: Get a balanced analysis on both domestic and international topics within the framework of cross-cultural comparisons. This is Dialogue.
2: Hello and welcome to Dialogue. Russian President Vladimir Putin's state visit to China comes as the two countries mark 30 years of a strategic partnership and 25 years of good neighborliness. So, what is the current state of China-Russia economic and trade cooperation? Where are the new opportunities for growth? And how could the closer China-Russia ties give a fresh momentum to BRICS and broader Global South cooperation? To discuss these issues and more, I'm pleased to be joined by Dr. Yaroslav Lisovnik, CEO and founder of BRICS Plus Analytics. Great to have you. Well, President Putin's visit comes, as I said, you know, at a symbolic moment, you know, 30 years of comprehensive strategic partnership of coordination, and also 25 years of a treaty of a good neighborliness and friendly cooperation between the two countries. We know that bilateral trade has grown significantly over the past decade, though it also faced some pressure in 2025 before rebounding in early 2026 this year. How do you assess the current state of China-Russia economic and trade work here?
3: Well, clearly the trade relations between China and Russia are at a very positive stage, at an upswing, I would say, in terms of the phase of their development. We're seeing that throughout the past years, both countries have set increasingly ambitious targets for bilateral trade. And there was a time some years ago when $200 billion in mutual turnover was deemed as something that was hard to attain. Well, now this level is well surpassed. And we're seeing that in the past several years, the level of bilateral trade was well above that level. And now is the time perhaps to set even more ambitious targets further. Currently, the Russia-China trade is the largest trade turnover amongst BRICS countries. And we're seeing that even despite the moderate slip that we saw in the trade turnover last year, now the trade turnover is coming back.

0: and even greater force and greater momentum. And the growth in the first quarter of 2026 was around 15%. And all of that, of course, all of that growth is despite the tremendous trade pressure exercised with regard to both China and Russia. And I would say overall the global economy, we're seeing tremendous protectionist headwinds. And despite that, the ability to forge ahead with these trade increases, I think, is a great achievement.
1: 10th China-Russia Expo in Harbin in northeast China has brought together more than 1,500 enterprises from both sides, including hundreds of Russian companies covering areas from agriculture and food products to technology, machinery and services. Russian Deputy Prime Minister Yuri Trutnev emphasized the importance of technology exchanges, you know, as a driver of development. Practical terms, you know, what kinds of technology cooperation between China and Russia are most promising? You know, there are people talking about the Russian algorithm, you know, together with the Chinese application, you know, sort of the idea of working together even in the frontier of technologies, AI, artificial intelligence.
0: That's a great observation, because I think there's tremendous scope for strategic complementarity in the economic relations between Russia and China in various fields, but especially, I would say, in the digital sphere, in the sphere of artificial intelligence. This is, of course, the growth frontier right now. This is where a lot of the momentum, growth momentum, is coming from for the global economy. This is where we see the greatest, I would say, edge, the greatest ferocity in terms of competition between the largest economies of the world. So clearly, the economic cooperation between Russia and China complementing each other and using their comparative advantages to build greater strength, common strength on the international market in terms of the digital economy, artificial intelligence. This is something that is very promising. I think one of the strongest elements both for China and for Russia on the international arena is the quality of our human capital. We share the strength of our IT professionals. Some of the best IT professionals come from China and come from Russia. And so a synergy, a greater combination and complementarity in using these advantages and strengths on the international market would redound tremendously to our positions, competitive positions on the global arena. This is, of course, because AI and the digital economy, they have tremendous multiplier effects, synergy effects vis-a-vis other sectors of the economy. And so through productivity improvements, our AI cooperation would prove very important for our economic growth rates. But of course, this cooperation should not be constrained or focused just on AI. Of course, there are a lot of other sectors, including, I would say, transportation. I think transportation is very important. Energy, like I said before, is also crucial. And I think in the technology sphere, if we advance together, we can address both of our countries. We can address some of the global issues, some of the global challenges, such as energy security, food security in the agricultural sphere. Through technological advances, our countries can lead the process of dealing and meeting these global challenges.
1: Absolutely. Bringing the people together, in particular, the brightest minds from both countries. If you look at the number of students for exchange, for example, Chinese student enrollment in Russia is surging, with over 56,000 Chinese students studying at Russian university. I mean, this growth is driven in particular by the launch of China-Russia Years of Education Framework 2026, designated as the Year of Education. Last year, actually, around this time, I was in Moscow, and I saw, you know, how many young people are learning Chinese, showing interest to come to China, work and study. So this is really encouraging to see young people are coming together to learn each other and to share with each other. And ultimately, something bright, something miraculous will be produced in terms of all kinds of technologies.
0: Well, I think it's tremendously important. These relationships, long-term relationships between countries, they have to be built on trust. And trust doesn't come out of nowhere. It comes from people-to-people exchanges. And this is an area

0: that is developing very intensively between our countries. And of course, visa-free travel is a major breakthrough in this respect. And empirical research and economic studies clearly shows that a lower visa restrictions are conducive, significantly conducive to greater FDI, to greater trade. Significant visa restrictions reduce mutual trade and FDI by up to 15 to 30%, according to some estimates. And so clearly, this is something that is important for our trade, for, I would say, not just the quantity, but also the quality, if you will, right? Mm-hmm. The people-to-people exchange is very important in terms of the bottom-up process of supporting our mutual cooperation, just like SME and enterprise development is important at the microeconomic level.
1: We know that Russian Far East has become an important frontier for the two countries' investment cooperation. I mean, how pivotal is Far East in driving this broader China-Russia cooperation here?
0: I think it's absolutely crucial, and I would say that increasingly we see that Russia is positioning the Far East as its key growth pole on the international stage. This is the part of Russia that is closest, if you look at the map, if you look at the international map, that is closest to China, which is one of the key engines of global economic growth. It is also closest to Southeast Asia, which is the region of the global economy that is showing the highest consistently high growth rates in the global economy. So this is, I would say, the gateway to higher growth, to greater integration into the global economy, to greater integration, economic integration for Russia into this fast-growing region. Previously, in the previous decades, we saw a bit of a different emphasis, a westward emphasis seemed to dominate. Now we see that turn to the east materialize and leading to the Far Eastern region becoming one of the priority areas for regional development. But I would say this is the time now to exploit that potential and to develop, to exploit the factor of vicinity with China, with Asia, through which Russia can partake, can benefit from the very important developments that we see in this part of the global economy that are spearheaded by China.
1: What needs to be done probably by Russia, by China, and of course by other countries in Asia in order to make this region to become not just a border economy, but also, you know, a genuine engine probably for long-term bilateral growth in the case of China and Russia?
0: I think a roadmap of micro-regional cooperation, so cooperation that is cross-border, cooperation between municipalities, neighboring municipalities, in terms of infrastructural connectivity, cross-border connectivity, this is something that I think would greatly facilitate the business contacts, not just for large companies. I think that has already developed to a significant degree. We need more of that interregional cooperation penetrating into the development of SMEs and SME development cooperation between the two countries. And of course, we need expos, we need platforms that are digital economic cooperation that facilitates this greater cooperation at the regional level. I think also the measures that we mentioned with regard to tourism, those factors, of course, will also greatly facilitate this cross-border and regional cooperation in the Far East. So yes, I think a lot, like I said, a lot of the things that are being done already address some of these issues, including the need to boost regional cooperation and cross-border cooperation that is still, I think, well below potential. There's tremendous potential for it to grow in the coming years.
1: Now let's move beyond China and Russia, the concept of BRICS Plus, aiming to enhance economic integration between BRICS nations and other emerging economies. How do you look at the prospect of BRICS Plus? And in particular, you know, what kind of role can China and Russia, their economic integration play in boosting the BRICS Plus concept?
0: Well, I think BRICS Plus as an initiative that was launched by China in 2017 already demonstrates the role of our economies, Russia and China, in expanding the outreach of BRICS to the global south. And of course, China pioneered this in terms of, expanding the outreach in 2017.To a number of economies, not just in a certain region, concentrated in a certain region, but throughout the whole globe, in various regions of the global south. And of course, the key strength of the global south, it has the majority of the regions of the globe. And this is the strength that BRICS Plus can exploit by bringing not just individual economies, but whole regions, whole regional formations, regional integration arrangements into the framework of BRICS Plus. And we're seeing increasingly that this is something that is developing that format of greater cooperation of regional integration arrangements. Currently in the global economy, there is no platform for the cooperation amongst regional integration arrangements. And of course, China is now championing this process of developing some of the largest regional integration projects, like the Regional Comprehensive Economic Partnership. ASEAN is a very important player in this, and BRICS Plus could be an important platform through which ASEAN could become part of the BRICS Plus format. So I think a lot of hopes are set on China's chairmanship in BRICS that is coming next year. And certainly, as was the case before, invariably with China's presidency, BRICS Plus is going to shine and is going to BRICS is going to open its arms even more to the global community and to the global south.
1: Well, thank you, Doctor. Thank you for speaking with us. That's the end of our interview with Dr. Li Sovlik. As China continues to develop, a growing number of Western scholars and policymakers are calling for a reassessment of how the country is understood, urging a move beyond long-held stereotypes and ideological bias. What's driving this shift? Is the West beginning to rethink its approach to China? To discuss this, I'll be joined by Justin Hogg, political economist and assistant professor at the University of Cambridge. Thank you, Justin. Thank you for accepting our interview. And you have drawn attention for being, you know, the intellectual professor who basically have been against this anti-China biases in narratives, mostly from, we can say, the West. Mm. I mean, what's behind that thinking?
2: A couple of things. You know, first, in my work generally, and this is before I started working on China, I really pushed strongly against what I call sort of Western hegemonic anxiety. And, you know, there's this idea, I think, instilled in a lot of people, and especially propagated in Western mainstream media, that, you know, the wealthy countries in the West, you know, should be on top of the economic food chain, and that should be the status quo, and it's kind of accepted subconsciously. I wrote this piece, this essay called "When Hegemony Masquerades as Common Sense," where I tried to get these views across. And I think China is really challenging that. China is emerging as, you know, an economic superpower, and it's doing it on its own terms. And that, you know, fundamentally challenges this idea of Western economic hegemony. So I think some of the anti-China sentiments we see in the West comes from China emerging strongly as an economic superpower on its own terms, not sort of vassalized by the West or allied to the West in any way. I think another element of the hesitation to align with China, or the anti-China bias that we see in the West, comes from China being a model that's very different politically. And that's really difficult for, I guess, people who live in Western liberal democracies to understand. Is a model where there are no competitive elections at the national level. It's a model that's more authoritarian. And I think that's hard to grapple with. I think that's something that is often demonized. Now, I think there are pros and cons of this model, right? There's strong state power here, and that can bring some issues. At the same time, there's also strong state legitimacy in China. People are generally happy with the government, and I think in large part because the state has delivered on economic development, that is the case. So I try to especially get people in the West to just automatically demonize different political models to try and

0: trying to deal with that. But outside China, people call that, oh, there's overcapacity. That's why China is exporting so much. What, you know, economically, what does that mean? What's the definition of overcapacity?
1: It depends on who you ask. But I guess one way to understand it is when there is overproduction and when there is simply much more supply than demand. That's kind of the logical way to think about it. I have a twofold view on this, one relating to the use of the term internationally and one domestically. Mm-hmm. And internationally, I think this term is being weaponized a lot. So we often see headlines that sort of accuse China of flooding foreign markets with too many goods. Or if they don't accuse it, they sort of have a framing there that somewhat demonizes China for exporting too much or having industrial overcapacity abroad. I don't see evidence that there is sort of too much export in that sense. There's still high demand for Chinese exports, and we also see instances where Chinese exports are good for other countries. And maybe we can get you know, more into the nuances of that eventually. But I think especially it's important to remember when it comes to clean energy technology and China's role in the global south, that Chinese exports are helping to some degree ensuring energy sovereignty. So I do think while China is outcompeting many countries and it's showing tremendous sort of competitive drive internationally, and you can make the case that China's competition or China's competitiveness is causing problems in terms of competing with China, that is a phrasing that I'm much more comfortable with than saying that China is unfairly flooding markets with foreign goods or that there is overcapacity.
0: Yeah, on that point, you know, you do hear this also like accusation, you know, saying China, you know, adopted this industrial policy, you know, like you should still remember like 2025 made in China, right? That was basically criticized by Washington, saying that, oh, industrial policy, the government industrial policy in particular, that's not almost like an unacceptable. What is industrial policy? Why is it so controversial? I mean, should like a developing country like China, a developing country in Africa, in Asia, in Latin America, should they also have their own industrial policy so they can, say, get industrialized, so to overcome this so-called middle-income, you know, trap?
1: Well, at the very basic level, when we talk about industrial policy, we're talking about state intervention with the purpose of transforming the economy, often towards more manufacturing or more productive sectors, so that you can, you know, achieve more productivity growth, economic development, and so on. But it is about the state intervening. When it comes to accusing China or other developing countries of unfairly using industrial policy, I have zero sympathy for that. All nations in the world have actively used industrial policy to catch up or to develop. So, for example, the United States actively used industrial policy in the 1800s to catch up with Great Britain. Mm-hmm. They have some of the founding thinkers behind the whole idea of industrial policy come from the United States from that time period. Alexander Hamilton, one of the founding fathers of the United States, being a central scholar behind the idea of using industrial policy, using state measures, state intervention, protectionism, and so on. It's very clear that the accusations that China is sort of unfairly using, I don't know, subsidies comes from the simple fact that China is now competing with the West directly. There was no complaints about China using industrial policy as long as they were producing the low-value goods and low-quality goods. So this is something that I want to be very clear about, that all sovereign states should have the right to use industrial policy to support their industries.
0: Okay, to wrap up, of course, you know, now you are increasingly, let's say, focused more on more in terms of development economy, global economy. What do you want to say, you know, for a lot of people overseas, you know, they have this question, like, oh, what does China want? You know, say in the U.S., people would say, oh, there's a concern, oh, China is going to replace us. You know, China is going to become number one. So people are very much concerned about it. You know, whatever development in China, you know, people tend to view that, I mean, somehow negatively, you know, it's a challenge to us, it's a threat to us. What does China want?
1: You know, there's an interesting academic article that's gotten a lot of attention that has that exact title. It's called, What Does China Want? Uh-huh. And it looks specifically at this question, and it finds, based on text-based analysis of thousands

0: of articles and hundreds of speeches that actually China does not have the desire to replace the U.S. as hegemonic power, and that they do not have the same imperialist ambitions that the U.S. has had. And I think that's undeniable when you look at, say, the number of military interventions or the number of coups that the U.S. has led across the world. It's very clearly been an imperialist power in the post-World War II era, and even to some degree before that. But I think it's important to go a bit into the complexity here. So this article highlights that, you know, China does have geopolitical strategy within its region. It has a view on, for example, which direction Taiwan province of China goes in the next few years. And this is, you know, a very important topic to follow. So whereas China has very clear, I think, strategies within this region, it does not have these ambitions of, say, undermining sovereignty or military strikes in other countries. You know, being here in China, I've noticed that there are a lot of subjects of disagreement among people on, you know, overcapacity, on, you know, how many people here are poor or precarious jobs and unemployment, on issues of censorship. People have different views. There's one thing where I've noticed there is quite strong agreement, and that is that China is, for the most part, a peaceful nation that works towards multilateralism. And I think it's important that more people around the world actually realize this. And the record here is pretty clear. China has not intervened militarily in another country since, I think, the late 1970s, something like that, which is very different from the record of the United States. So if we want, you know, to move towards a world with more multilateralism and with more peace and more respect for the sovereignty of nations and more respect for international law, I think it's good that China emerges as a superpower.
1: Thank you, Justin. Thank you, Justin. Thank you for joining us.
0: Thank you very much.

0: There are more than 1 million marine species known to man. This is a beautiful, dangerous, powerful, and yet fragile world of creatures. But the reality is that there are only 1/10 of the fish in the ocean today compared to that of the age of discovery. I am Huang Rui, your host on Voice of the South China Sea. No one is an island. Despite the distance between us, we are always connected.
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0: 这里是中央广播电视总台南海之声
1: The Voice of South China Sea from China Media Group，
0: 让不同的人听见彼此。
2: Now the news， 艾蒙子涵。Russian President Vladimir Putin is in Beijing for a state visit to China. He will exchange views with Chinese President Xi Jinping on bilateral ties, cooperation and international issues of common concern. This year marks the 30th anniversary of the establishment of the China-Russia Strategic Partnership of Coordination, the 25th anniversary of the signing of the China-Russia Treaty of Good Neighborliness and Friendly Cooperation, and the launch of the China-Russia Years of Education. Zhao Yunfei reports from Beijing.
3: Russian President Vladimir Putin has arrived in Beijing on a state visit. Earlier, Putin had said in a video remark that Russia and China have jointly promoted cooperation in the most important areas. Russia hopes for greater mutual understanding between their two peoples. Putin is visiting

0: At the invitation of President Xi Jinping, the two will exchange views on bilateral relations, cooperation in various fields, and international and regional issues of mutual interest. China has been Russia's largest trading partner for 16 consecutive years, as the two countries advance their cooperation in trade, energy, culture, and infrastructure. Given the high degree of political mutual trust, China says Vladimir Putin's visit is an opportunity to continue elevating ties and inject positive energy into the world.
1: Chinese Foreign Minister Wang Yi says the country is willing to work with Liberia to safeguard the legitimate rights and interests of the Global South. He made the remarks during talks with Foreign Minister Sara Bisolo Nyenti, who is on an official visit to China from Monday to Friday. Wang said China is willing to work with Liberia to expand cooperation on trade, the economy, agriculture and people's well-being, and boost cultural and people-to-people exchanges. China has called for a more balanced and inclusive global health governance system with stronger participation from developing countries. At the general debate of the 79th World Health Assembly in Geneva, the head of China's delegation said reforms to global health governance must remain under the leadership of member states and better reflect the needs of the Global South. Lei Haichao emphasized that health should be placed at the center of policy making and integrated across all sectors as part of efforts to improve overall public well-being. Lei said China is continuing to pursue its Healthy China 2030 strategy, aiming for significant progress in national health development and an average life expectancy of around 80 years by the end of the decade. A Chinese Foreign Ministry spokesperson says the World Health Assembly's decision to reject the Taiwan region's participation demonstrates the international community's firm support for the One China principle. Guo Jiakun made the remarks after the General Committee and the plenary session of the 79th WHA rejected a proposal to invite Taiwan as an observer. This is the 10th year that the WHA has rejected a proposal concerning Taiwan's participation. U.S. Vice President J.D. Vance says the planned deployment of more than 4,000 U.S.-based troops to Poland has been delayed rather than cancelled. He says the Pentagon has not yet made a final decision on where the troops will ultimately be stationed, adding that they could be reassigned elsewhere in Europe. Britain has introduced a new trade license allowing the import of certain diesel and jet fuel products refined in third countries from Russian crude oil. The license applies to specified fuel products processed outside Russia and authorizes related import services and activities. Officials say the measure creates limited exemptions for certain fuels produced abroad using Russian crude oil. The United Arab Emirates has intercepted 6 drones launched from Iraq over the past 48 hours. Officials said the drones targeted civilian and strategic facilities, including the Baraka nuclear power plant in the Al Dafa region. The Africa Centers for Disease Control and Prevention has declared the Ebola outbreak in the Democratic Republic of the Congo and Uganda as a public health emergency of continental security. The Congo has so far reported nearly 400 suspected cases and over 100 deaths. China has reached the final of the 2026 EFC U17 Asian Cup after defeating Australia 2-0 in the semi-finals on Tuesday. The victory marks China's first appearance in the tournament final in 22 years. And that's the news. I'm Meng Zihan.
2: What do journalists who travel to China's Tibetan regions actually find? Welcome to The Bridge, enlightening conversations on world cultures, life, and everything in between. Hey everyone, this is Jason Smith, host of The Bridge podcast from sunny California. If you like the show, don't forget to subscribe. We love The Bridge. Hey everyone, I'm Jason Smith, originally from sunny California, now living in beautiful Beijing. Today's guest is Arnold August, a journalist and author. His books include Democracy in Cuba and the 1997 to 98 elections, Cuba and its neighbors, Democracy in Motion, and far more. He has written for Friends of Socialist China, The Global Times, CGTN, Black Agenda Report, The Canada Files, Counterpunch, and more. He recently contributed a chapter to a new book, China,

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1: Thanks for having me.
0: In 2023, you joined a delegation of scholars and journalists for a 7-day visit to Xizang, also known as Tibet. What motivated you to participate in that trip, and what were your expectations going in?
1: Well, I first went to China in 2006 with my wife on a month-long. We visited most of China, but we did not visit the western part, Tibetan region of China. So when I got the invitation to go in the fall of 2023, of course, I accepted right away. The other reason I accepted was just before I got that invitation, there was a lot of noise coming out of the U.S. State Department, and with the usual narrative against, you know, regarding the genocide, so-called genocide and violation of human rights. So I had to go for that as well. I've been dealing with various narratives regarding Cuba and other countries in the South. And I have to admit, when I arrived in Tibet, the difference between facts and fiction was so crying, it was more evident than any other country that I dealt with, whether it's Cuba and Latin America or whatever. It was really astounding, the difference between what we are told as a narrative and what is really the real situation there. And of course, one of the things that came to mind, I will never forget, in preparation for that visit, I viewed a video that included scenes from the situation before 1951, before 1959, before the liberation of Tibet. And the situation there was terrible. For example, you have people, serfs, living in cow sheds, grandmother, mother, grandchildren. We're talking about 4 generations of people living in a cow shed. And, you know, there were also in that video very gruesome, but we had to see it, scenes of the torture that was carried out by the ruling elite, which could be only 5% of the population, against the Tibetan people, torture in the prisons. You know, I've never seen that before, anything as barbaric as that. And thirdly, I would say that in that video, the person who did that video included a section dealing with what is the situation after the liberation of Tibet. And he actually interviewed one of the people who was at the time a child living in a cow shed for several generations in a brand new house in the traditional Tibetan style in Lhasa. So this was really, you know, gave me an idea of what was going to take place there when I arrived there. But arriving there, of course, the difference between facts and fiction was enormous.
0: Yeah. So when you arrived there, could you tell us a little bit about your trip and what did you see and how did your opinions about that region transform?
1: Well, the first thing that we know regarding religion, you know, the first thing when one arrives in Lhasa, supposedly we have the suppression of religion there, of their religion and the expression of their religion. But, you know, so many people in the streets were dressed in their traditional religious garb, carrying out religious ceremonies right there in the street for everyone to see. There was no suppression at all regarding their religion or, of course, their language. And I think that one of the most important things that we learned there is that speaking with the people there and our guests in Tibet was the important development of lifting millions of Tibetans out of extreme poverty. You wrote about that regarding China in general, and I think you'd also dealt with that region as well. Like, how did it take place? We found out in speaking to our host there, that there was between 2012 and 2020, there was about dozens and dozens of committees were established by Tibetans and experts also from the central government. And they made 190,000 visits to different regions of Tibet to find out what the problems are, what had to be done to solve the problem of poverty. And they actually succeeded in Tibet, of all places, one of the most backward regions of the world, succeeded in bringing the majority of all of the people out of extreme poverty. And of course, one of the results was the income increased drastically. Life expectancy, of course, increased drastically because of the health system. For the first time, everyone had access to education in their own language.

0: language, by the
1: way. Yeah, the language issue is the one that surprised me. As someone who's been living in China for 13 years, I'm used to the United States saying, oh, Christianity is outlawed. And then looking down the street and there's an active Christian church, or, oh, Buddhism is illegal in China. And then, you know, going to Buddhist temples all over China. So I was used to that. I expected them to probably be have access to practicing their faith. But what really surprised me is I went to schools in Xizang, and all of the kids were learning Tibetan in addition to Mandarin. And so I was very, you know, pleasantly surprised that, you know, basically every lie in the West about the region is inaccurate. And that's good to see, because people like you and me, people like, you know, who are watching this program, people in the world, they want to know that other people have the ability to preserve their culture, which is not the case in my home country, the United States. You know, there very few Native Americans speak Navajo or whatever their indigenous language was. Then those are not taught in public schools in the United States. However, in China, in Xizang or Xinjiang or Inner Mongolia, their native languages are taught side by side. And so it's really kind of delightful to have other people like yourself who've been there, you know, confirming what I have been saying. You know, your writings describe viewing historical film footage. You know, could you tell me a little bit about how that juxtaposes with your visit? You know, like when you visited the Tibetan people and you're reflecting on those images, what do you think of how the air region has transformed?
2: Well, I think one of the main disinformation narratives, I'm sure you heard as well, is, oh, in China, according to the State Department and to a certain extent, even the Canadian government, in an indirect way, mirrors that view. And there are boarding schools in Tibet, and this is an instrument for the central government in Beijing to carry out genocide, cultural genocide against the Tibetan people, against their language, against their religion, and all that. So we were very happy to visit a boarding school. I think what you said is really important, is that even in areas in Tibet where the majority are Han, they still have to learn Tibetan language, as well as Tibetans, of course, learning their own language. So, you know, once again, there's another, very important distinction between fact and reality. So we visited this boarding school. It was not in Tibet as such. It was in the neighboring Qinghai province, which has a very important Tibetan minority. So lo and behold, right in front of us, we see that whole narrative against China, boarding school and all that, completely fall apart. What we saw there were students there, a majority Tibetan origin in that region. They learned, in addition to physics, mathematics, all of the normal classes or courses that people take anywhere in the world, they also learned Tibetan as well as Han. So this was really an eye-opener. They had a great cafeteria, great food. Like, I think that any family, working class family, would love their kids, whether in Canada, United States, or New Zealand, or Australia, well, in Europe, they would love their kids to be able to go to such a school with such a high quality level of nutrition. And I think that that boarding school was an eye-opener for me. I was expecting something different, but it was really a fantastic thing for us to see and to write about it once we got back.
1: You know, I went to a university in Ningxia, Xizang, which was called the University of Forestry and Animal Husbandry, I think. And I
2: saw that video.
1: Yeah, I love sharing the story because it's exactly the opposite of the Western narrative. Like you, just like you said about Qinghai, I went to different classrooms, and some classes were being taught in, you know, poetry and, you know, philosophy, you know, of the Tibetan culture in rich, complex Tibetan language with like cursive on the board. And clearly they'd been learning their whole lives. Like we would be studying like English language literature in university. Then the class next to it, kids were just learning, and they were Han students mostly. They were minorities other than Tibetan, and they are learning like introduction to how to speak Tibetan. And so everyone at the university, regardless of where you're from, regardless of your ethnicity, is learning the Tibetan language. So people from other provinces of China are required to learn Tibetan. So instead of

0: erasure, we see actually the expanding and, you know, growth of their culture in the national discourse. It's just amazing.
1: Contributing chapter to that new book on China, the part that attracted the most attention, the most praise, was when I compared, as you hinted at, on the one hand, the situation of Tibetan people, their language, their culture, etc., comparing that to North America. For example, in the United States, amongst the native people, only 5% of the native people in the United States can speak their own language. Compare that to almost 100% of the Tibetans who can speak and write their own language. In Canada, it's a bit better, supposedly 13%. But this goes, I think when the West talks about genocide, they're really projecting what they carried out in the colonial states, whether it's United States or Canada, against the native people. They're projecting that on the Chinese government and trying to blame the Chinese government for political reasons for something that did not take place, but in China, but it did take place in the United States and Canada, also in Australia and many other settler colonies.
0: Yeah, I wanted to actually address that because I know for certain that in the United States of America, we had schools that deliberately tried to re-educate Native Americans to be Christian, to speak English, to behave like Westerners, to use Western culture and habits, and tried to basically, not tried, succeeded in basically erasing these cultures. I know that boarding schools specifically are a sore point for Canadians, and this is part of the discourse that takes place about what Canada has historically done to the Indigenous populations. Could you talk about a little bit about what happened in Canada?
1: Well, I'm glad that you raised the issue of residential schools. And in my chapter, I reproduce some of a conversation I had with a well-known Indigenous leader, Ellen Gabriel from Canada. And she told me in that YouTube interview I did with her, well, we were brought up to hate to hate ourselves, to be ashamed of ourselves. Yeah, you know, being told that, you know, we are dirty, we cannot learn in school and all that. And her mother was very courageous and she encouraged her daughter to go to school to learn, and she did do so. But I think that this is the reality of the residential schools. Not only was it discriminatory, but the residential schools we found out in the last few years actually assassinated or killed many of the young people. There has been discovered what they called unmarked graves in various parts of Canada of young kids who were, you know, killed by the priests and the Catholic Church, which carried out this genocide, real genocide, on behalf of the settler colony against the Indigenous people. So this is something that I think that we in the West have to do, not only to expose the reality in Tibet and China, but also compare this to what happened, what really happened in the white settler colonies, whether it's the United States and Canada. Oh, yeah.
2: You're listening to The Bridge.
0: You know, on this point, I visited some boarding schools last year because I've been to Xizang twice now, and I went to an elementary school. I think it was K-8. I'm not sure. I think they have a different system in different places. A lot of these kids, they come down from mountains, and you know, they live in villages where there's only like 50 people. So it's very difficult to have a high quality educational system. And I also asked about volunteerism. Are the kids forced to go? And they said no. The government comes by, they encourage their kids to go to school, and the kids usually volunteer. The families are like excited about the opportunity to be able to go to such a school and learn. But when I went, and I went to a few of these actually, when I went to these schools, I'm just thinking of one in particular, the kids were dressed in their traditional clothes. And there were kids from other, there was a Xinjiang, a Uyghur child there. And that Uyghur child was dressed in Uyghur clothing. They were not dressed like Tibetan. They were not dressed Han. They were not wearing jeans and a t-shirt, but they were actually wearing their own ethnic group's clothes in a school largely made up of Tibetan kids. But, you know, no one was oppressed. Actually, the opposite. We got to see the kids playing and they were singing and dancing, you know, traditional Tibetan songs. So like,

0: There was no cultural erasure. Their language is being taught. They're being taught Mandarin, yes, but that's the national language. That's going to facilitate them going to college, them getting jobs nationally. This is a, you know, it'd be like a Navajo child in the United States learning Navajo and English. That makes sense. But, you know, obviously only teaching them English would be erasure of their culture. In Tibet, kids are learning to read and write and speak in Tibetan.
1: Yes, I think we have to check, like, why do boarding schools exist in any country in the world, whether in any system, whether it's capitalist or in China? And that is, in outlying areas where it's difficult for kids to go to school, you have boarding schools to facilitate the kids going to school and learning. When we visit that boarding school, I specifically asked our host there and the kids as well, do they have to stay there? Or can they go home? No. They have the choice, depending how far the boarding school is from their home. They can go home every evening if they like. They can go home for the weekend. And they told us most of them like to stay in the evening, and some even like to stay in the weekends on a voluntary basis. Why? This way they can exchange with their teachers and learn more. So it's, you know, once again, it's the opposite of what we are told.
0: You know, I went to a village that was constructed by the government for extremely impoverished people. And I went to visit some of their homes and talked to some of the people who lived there. They were relocated from other really distant villages that didn't have access to roads that led to cities and stuff. And I asked the point among this large group of people, hey, did they have the option of not coming? Could they have stayed in their original domiciles? And they were confused by this. What do you mean? What do you mean, did they have the option of staying? Why would they want to stay? There's no water there. And they were really confused by this. I kept pushing the point because it was really important for Westerners, because of the discourse that's produced in Washington, D.C., to ask this question. And after like a minute of them trying to understand why this was an important question, they were like, of course they had the option of staying, but why would no one stay there? Like, they're living in squalor, and now they have a home with two stories and three bedrooms and running water. Like, yeah, they could have stayed, but, you know, this was a fantastic opportunity. And obviously everyone jumped at that opportunity to have a modern home with their own estate and garden and all this stuff. It's ridiculous the kind of things that come out of Washington, D.C.
1: Yeah, I mean, that narrative, one thing I never, I'm always astounded to hear that from the West, trying to convince the people of the world that the Tibetans should go back to the pre-1951, 1959 situation. Hello? Like, why would a Tibetan want to go back from where they are now, part of a modern socialist state with infrastructure, health, education, and complete freedom of religion and language? Why would they want to go back to living in a shed, cow shed? I mean, hello, how can anyone actually go for that narrative? But the state is so powerful, whether it's, you know, in the West, and pushing their narrative that some people actually can believe it. It's not really our fault, but it's up to people such as yourself, your excellent reporting on the Tibetan region, to undo that narrative that China is carrying out genocide against the people of Tibet. It's the opposite. You know, if there's any, like, one of the things that I noticed in China, as I mentioned in my article, coming from Quebec, we're very sensitive about the issue of language and culture. You know, we're pretty much fed up. Don't take it badly, but in Canada and Quebec, you know, anytime Lady Gaga comes to town, the whole town is supposed to be talking about it or whatever. But in China, we saw how the Chinese government, in collaboration with the local Tibetan authorities, spent millions and millions of yuan in developing the culture. We visited one cultural entity in Lhasa, which is beautiful. People go there, not only students, but retired folks. They go there in order to practice their traditional instruments, to sing their traditional songs in their own language. So this is, you know, China is actually doing the opposite. Now, you know, we also visit what has really impacted me a lot with regards to the Firu manuscripts that were discovered and put into a special museum about a few years ago. Now, what is interesting, in these Firu manuscripts, you have a detailed account about the history of Tibet

0: It's society, it's political system, it's economic development, etc. So you have that being placed in the hands of the Tibetan people to know about their past. Now, if China was interested in, erasure, as you say, and eliminating Tibetan people, the first thing they have to do is to eliminate the seeds of where the people came from, their history. But the opposite has taken place, as you and others who I visit have noticed.
1: Now, I want to talk about the socialist angle of this, because you've written for Friends of Socialists China, and your chapter is entitled Xizang's Leap from Serfdom to Socialism with Chinese Characteristics. So in, you know, practical, normal, everyday terms, what is socialism with Chinese characteristics, and what does it look like in Xizang?
0: Yeah, I'm glad that you asked that question, because in Tibet, you know, I've been interested in the whole socialism for many, many decades. And part of this interest in socialism, one has to deal with, on the one hand, the collective, and the other hand, individual initiative. This is very important. So in Tibet, you know, we visited this startup enterprise type of entity, and it was really interesting. In Lhasa, just on the outskirts of Lhasa, anyone can become part of this entity. All they have to do is bring their computer, their know-how, their interests, and they can participate in this activity. And one of the things that they invented, you know, that drew my attention, that one of the startup companies there invented a drone for the well-being of the people in the productive sector and agricultural sector in the high mountains. And the drones are used there in those areas, high altitude areas, specially designed to fly in high altitude areas in order to help with agriculture, seeding, etc. And also, you know, GPS, sort of mapping the area so people are aware of their own situation there. Now, I think that, you know, like in this area, in this place that we visited, the startup place outside of Lhasa, one thing that caught my attention, people can go there, they have access, they can develop their own initiative. At the same time, and I found personally, I was not put off by this at all, I was happy. At the same time, in order to be in this institute, you have to, all applicants have to agree to the socialist orientation of China, the Communist Party of China's overall movement to develop its modern Chinese state, etc. You know, you didn't have to be a member of the Chinese Communist Party, Communist Party of China, excuse me, but you could not have been expelled from the Communist Party of China. Well, some people in the West, oh, that's terrible. This is state control. Come on. This is China finding a way to solve this, you know, long tradition, long contradiction, supposedly, between the individual and the collective. How these individual students, young people in Tibet, can develop their own entrepreneurship, their own initiative, and of course, with that, increase their income for them and their family. At the same time, doing this in the context of the goals in China, People's Republic of China, of modernity, developing a modern state and socialism. So this was, you know, I've always been interested in dealing with this issue, but who would have thought in Tibet I would find an excellent example of socialism with Chinese characteristics? It really came out very clear for me. I would love to go back there, see it once again, how that drone and other inventions are taking place. It's a really, it was a good example. That's why I used it.
1: I wanted to ask you about regular, you know, when I was traveling around in the various cities, one thing I noticed is looking at business signs or elevator signs, and they would always be written in, you know, Chinese or Pinyin and sometimes English, but always with the Tibetan script underneath or above. Menus, elevator warning signs, a lot of products have both of the languages on the product. Even I saw when we were in Bakor Street, which I think you went to.
0: Yeah,
1: there's a Pizza Hut there, yeah. And the name of Pizza Hut is also written in the Tibetan language on the sign. Like, what kind of experiences like that did you have? Just like moving around normally through society that were surprising.
0: Yeah, I think that really impacted me a lot. As you described it, everything is in the local language of Tibetan, etc., in addition to Han. And, you know, coming from Canada, of course, we also have the same

0: thing in Quebec, everything is English and French, but it's very superficial, you know, because while you have everything in English and French, you know, as I described in my book and in that chapter in that book, that the entire cultural domination of the United States is there, you know, either, you know, in terms of we in Quebec, we have a long tradition of poetry, history, most recently filming, etc., many, many decades ago. However, the entire cultural control is coming from the United States. Don't take it personally. You know, I love the United States, but the American control over our culture is terrifying. Firstly, people get it directly because we all have access to CNN, for example. You can't avoid it. But even indirectly, the Canadian state TV just mirrors the U.S. preoccupation with their culture, their singers, their artists, their films, etc. Whereas we in Quebec, we have a long tradition of film, poetry, etc., but it's virtually nowhere to be seen. So, you know, the issue of signs, we have bilingual signs in Quebec or whatever, but, you know, without the profound defense of the people, in this case, the Tibetan people's culture and language, is pretty superficial in my view. But it is not the case in Tibet. It's very profound.
1: You know, I remember seeing that when I went to British Columbia, that some of the signs were actually had English and Chinese. And I was like, wow, this is unique to me, because in California, where I'm from, there's only English. There's no native languages. There's no French. There's no Chinese. There's no Spanish. It's just English. So I, you know, coming to China, going to Inner Mongolia and seeing, wow, all the signs are in, you know, Mongolian and Chinese. Or I go to Xinjiang, I see all the signs are in Uyghur and Chinese. Or I go to Xizang and I see, oh, all the signs are in Tibetan and Chinese, Hanza. But, you know, in the United States, that just does not exist at all. You wrote an article in the Global Times, which highlights how Xizang balances tradition, nature, and progress. I was wondering if you could comment on that, expand, and talk about maybe a little bit about the infrastructure that you saw in Xizang.
0: Yeah, I think that, as I mentioned in my book, and you're pointing out, we took the train, our group took the train from the neighboring Qinghai province right next to Tibet, from its capital all the way to Lhasa. It was a 22-hour trip, 2,000 kilometers, and at times we were at an altitude of around 5,000 feet, which is half the altitude of Mount Everest. Now, going through that train trip, it reminded me to my 2006 trip to China when I visited Xi'an. And coming from Quebec once again, sorry, it might be a bit chauvinist, but driving in Quebec is a problem, you know, when there's, you know, you don't have that in California, but you have snowstorms and all. It's really hard to navigate. So what I saw in Xi'an in 2006, that dynasty there, which was based, the first dynasty that unified all of China, amongst other things, a unified currency, unified language, but they also unified transportation system. So while I was riding on that, you know, train for 22 hours, I thought back to my 2006 trip and the genius of the Chinese tradition and culture. And what they did there, in addition to currency, is that they made it obligatory that all of the horse-drawn carriages had the same axle width. Why? So when driving through muddy roads, etc., they would not be endangered by sliding from one to the other. So this completely changed the transportation system, the infrastructure. Why? In order to further develop the Chinese state at that time, which is the beginning of the state that we see it today, so people could better send goods and services to all parts of China. And here we are, you know, 2,000 years later, in my mind, maybe it's exaggerated, we have the same Chinese genius for, you know, working out the almost impossible task of healing a huge train from a neighboring province to lesser. So this is, you know, my view, part of the Chinese tradition, the culture, how they combine the history with the modernity, as we learned from the, you know, comparing the two dynasties 2,000 years ago and today.
1: You know, I was traveling in 2025 in the same region, and I was up in the mountains. We were going to a school, and we were traveling for 3 hours along the side of this very, this kind of small road next to a river. So the only thing to look at was either the hills above us or the river below. And on the trip, we passed three hydropower dams. Basically, every time we got to a new place where it was possible to have a dam, China had built this gigantic, fully outfitted hydropower dam to provide, you know, natural energy from the flow of the river to all of the local native inhabitants. And I was just like, wow, you know, the amount of infrastructure here, like, is so otherworldly, because, you know, China has more hydropower than any other country in the world, including the United States, my home country. But, you know, reflecting on your comment about the history of China, one of the near mythical things that ancient Chinese people did that Chinese people like to dwell on is the control of the Yellow River, where they put dams and rerouted it in some ways to make it convenient for people, to prevent flooding and to help agriculture. China has a very long history of mega projects that date back 2 millennia ago. And today we're seeing the same kinds of things, you know, developing in modern China as well.
0: Yeah, I think in 2006, my first trip, I visited the Three Gorges Dam as well. And it's really an amazing engineering feat, you know, as that train going from, you know, several thousand kilometers from one province to the other. But, you know, this is part of the tradition that the Chinese have of mega projects. You know, it was carried out differently, of course, 2,000 years ago, the way it's carried out now. But this is part of the Chinese history, Chinese culture. That's why the United States, in my view, cannot defeat China, because Chinese see things from the perspective of thousands of years ahead of time. And this is an important thing for the Chinese people, to preserve that tradition of always, you know, looking forward and taking into account their history and their tradition while carrying out that very historic move of developing China toward modernity. Oh, yeah.
2: You're listening to The Bridge.
1: You know, you also wrote that, I want to use this, you said that it's the preservation of culture there is proactive, well-funded, and systematic. So what surprised you most about, you know, the way that China goes about preserving, you know, native cultures?
0: Well, one of the places that we visit, I think I mentioned, I'll just repeat it rapidly, we visit this cultural center in which, you know, young people, older people, retired folks, they had the leisure to go there to practice their instrument, to sing their songs, wear their traditional garb, etc. So, you know, how did this take place? The central government, in collaboration with the local authorities, invested so much money in that cultural center, as well as other similar centers throughout the whole region, so people are able to develop their culture and be proud of it. You know, one of the, you know, the main narrative that is used against the People's Republic of China and places like Tibet is to denigrate the Tibetan people, so that they do not look upon themselves as important modern actors in society. But in China, the opposite is taking place. You know, they have been educated, they are being educated, and they're proud of being both Tibetan as well as the Chinese socialist project, Chinese great leap into modernity. So this, you know, why would anyone want to go back to, you know, feudalism and serfdom that existed before the liberation of China, of Tibet, I'm sorry.
1: You know, you mentioned modernity and actors in modernity, having agency. I was talking to, and I feel, you know, this is my own misperception because I'm so warped by Western ideas about what we should look at for. I was talking to a Tibetan man, and he had actually represented Xizang and the Tibetan culture at the United Nations in Geneva. And I was asking him about ancient Tibetan culture and how is it being preserved and music and how is it being preserved? And he turned to me and he said, you know, we Tibetans have modern artists and we have modern music too. Like you should be also exploring modern Tibetan rap and modern Tibetan songs and modern Tibetan

0: and culture, like, because we've recently created, you know, new cultural aspects of our people in the last 5 or 10 years, which may be borrowing from before, but are also contemporary. Then we're not just a people who live in our ancient past. And so I kind of, yeah, that's a really good point. Maybe when my next opportunity that I go there, I should be looking at youth culture and like contemporary artists, because I had overlooked that in my American conceptualization of trying to see how well their ancient history is preserved. I'm essentially trying to make them out as, you know, people trying to make out Americans as cowboys or something. Like, they have a whole other new modern version of how they present themselves. And this, like, are you guys okay? Do you still have your horse and buggy? Like, it doesn't always necessarily the right way to, you know, interact with these people.
1: Yeah. Just to build just a bit on what you said, when I was in Lhasa, I noticed on the one hand, you have, you know, Tibetan monks, people who are practicing their religion, speaking their own language, etc. At the same time, side by side, we have the kids on skateboards, you know, and I didn't hear any rap. I'm not familiar with Tibetan rap, but just the fact that kids are running around on skateboards and all that in modern garb, side by side with the Tibetans in their Buddhist garb. It just, you know, another example of what you're saying. Both things go hand in hand. I hope that you're in one of your trips, you could talk about the Tibetan modern adaptation of rap and songs, etc., you know, so that the young people there, while practicing their own religion, their own language, etc., can also participate in, you know, world culture, so to speak, regarding music, etc. So that would be great if you could report on that. I myself would be very interested in reading about or watching your video on that.
0: Yeah, I'd like to go to a modern mall, you know, just to like look around and see what kind of, like, you know, because there's a whole other angle to this than just ancient versions of their culture. You know, you've described the area as shrouded in mystery and misinformation. So after witnessing, you know, firsthand, what do you think is the biggest lie or misrepresentation about these people, and why does it matter?
1: I would say the most important lie regarding that region would be because it comes up regularly, is the issue of the so-called boarding schools. And that was a real eye-opener to visit, as you visited, you know, boarding schools even in outlying areas. I would say that is the most important misconception, the most important narrative there regarding Tibet, and as well as religion and freedom of expression, etc. I mean, you know, freedom of expression. What kind of freedom of expression they had before 1959, when they were living in a cow shed for generation against after generation, unable to speak their own language, unable to read their own language, with zero human rights, etc. So why would anyone want to go back to that when they have tasted the benefits of modern socialist China? So I would say that the overall main narrative that we hear about, unfortunately, is regarding the boarding school, you know, the so-called cultural genocide against the Tibetan people. It's completely false. It's the opposite has taken place. We're seeing the flourishing of the Tibetan people, their language, their history, and very important, their self-esteem. Like, I go back to when I interviewed Ellen Gabriel as a leader of one of Canadian indigenous people in Canada. They were taught to have no self-esteem at all, think themselves as dirty, incapable of doing anything, while in Tibet, the opposite is taking place. Self-esteem of themselves as Tibetans, as well as part of that great Chinese nation that is building something that the whole world can see is superior to what we have in the capitalist West.
0: I want to talk about Cuba. You know, you have done extensive lifelong investigations and research into Cuba. Could you tell us a little bit about Cuba's socialist model and how people misinterpret it in other parts of the world, especially in North America?
1: That's an important issue. I think it's very complicated. In order to help myself figure that out, I read a very interesting article about a year ago by Enfu Cheng, a well-known Chinese specialist. The article that he wrote for an international magazine is 500 years of socialism. That is, from utopian socialism to the current socialism. You know, I'll send you that link. It's really interesting. And in it, he says how the Chinese experience went through ups and downs, zigs and zags, but along the same path towards socialism. And then he said there are other countries who are having similar experience. And he gave the example of Venezuela and Cuba. Venezuela, of course, before the January 3rd attack against Maduro. I was there in Caracas just before that. They were succeeding there, you know, in developing their own type of socialism, as Chavez says, you know, socialism of the 21st century. You know, everything was plentiful. There was food and clothing, you know, and education. That's why the United States attacked Venezuela, not because it was a failed state, because it was succeeding, as this scholar pointed out, and developed their own form of socialism. The same thing is regarding Cuba. Now, Cuba, of course, is very different. One cannot compare Cuba and China. They're completely different. As you know, China's a powerful state, you know, and has that long history and all that. But there's one thing in common between China and Cuba, in my view, is that in 1949, you had an armed revolution led by Mao Zedong against the backward forces of United States and Japan, etc., and established revolutionary political power on October 1st, 1949. Cuba, led by Fidel Castro, against the U.S.-backed Batista regime on January 1st, 1959, organized as well an armed revolution to take control of Cuba. So that is what they have in common. They both have had armed revolutions, and they both countries, both systems, have the ability and the desire to maintain that political control and not give it one inch to the United States or the West with regards to their right to have their own system. That's what both countries have in common. And Cuba is going through a very difficult situation now. I know, I was just there. I just came back a few days ago. It's very difficult. But, you know, if Trump, you know, I spoke to all of my colleagues there who are all members of the Communist Party of Cuba, revolution and all that. I asked, look, what's going to happen? Is the United States going to intervene against Cuba? They all said the same thing. Both options are on the table. United States may not intervene, or United States may intervene militarily. But they all said the same thing. If they intervene militarily, we will defend ourselves. We will, you know, even if it means giving up our life, we will defend our sovereignty and the right to develop our own system. And when I was there, I heard President Miguel Díaz-Canel, he said on several occasions in the course of the three-day meetings we had with him, he said, look, we are a nation of peace. We don't want war. But if the United States attacks us, we will defend ourselves. And this is, I think, really important. And China, of course, is also an example of that. They did defend themselves in an entirely different situation. But in that context, I have to say, and you, in your book, which was written before the current energy crisis in Cuba, you wrote about how China is helping Cuba regarding the need to develop an alternative to fossil fuel using solar panels and other alternative methods. That was, you know, you wrote that before the energy crisis, but I just read that chapter again. It's very important to take into account now the role of China in helping Cuba to develop an alternative solar panel. I mean, you know, Cuba is part of associate member of BRICS. It's not just in words. You know, China is helping Cuba. Sometimes I'm on a webinar with, you know, progressive people and they say, oh, you know, Cuba, you know, where's China? Where's BRICS? Come on. China is helping Cuba more than any other country. There's an excellent article recently in Friends of Socialist China indicating the amount of investments that China is doing in Cuba to develop solar panels all over the country. And just 2 days ago, I read that Cienfuegos is a small town in the middle of the country. They are also developing solar panels there. And just a few hours ago, I read that China is helping Cuba in very remote areas in Trinidad, which is a very remote mountainous areas in Trinidad, to have individual homes have access to solar panels. So here you have two countries, two different systems, but China, I have to underline, if I may, the important role that China is playing in helping Cuba. And against the narrative from some people on the left, well, where's

0: board. Elections are important, etc. But I think now, as the United States is attempting to foster some kind of a color revolution in Cuba, or foster some kind of an incident in Cuba, so, oh, there's chaos in Cuba, Donald Trump has to intervene to save Cuba from the chaos and all that. What is going to save Cuba are not elections as such, but I would say the most important thing is something I don't think we have that much in China, is the local defense committees in the neighborhoods in Cuba, which I dealt with in my book. But now, several years later, I would say this is the most important thing. For example, quite concretely, United States and its allies in Cuba tried to foster a color revolution incident on July 11, 2021, to be followed up by something bigger a few months later. But it was stopped. How? Not by elections. It was stopped by the neighborhood committees that existed in neighborhoods all over the country, saying, we do not want a color revolution, so that U.S. allies in those areas, they lived there, they saw for their own eyes that mass movement of people saying, we do not, we have problems, but we have to deal with it our own way. We do not want a U.S.-led color revolution. So I think that this is something that people have to take into account, this feature of the Cuban political system in 2026.
1: Wow, that is a remarkable accounting. I've not heard of that in the media. I guess, you know, the U.S. is really keeping us in the dark about these kinds of things. I'm glad that you're covering these right. sorts of things. You wrote a book about Cuban-U.S. relations. What is the media war against Cuba? We were talking about misrepresentations of China's Xizang and the Tibetan people. How does the United States obfuscate and prevent us from understanding Cuba and what the Cuban people want?
0: I would say this may seem difficult to grasp for some people, but because we're always talking about Trump's aggressive attitude against Cuba, first mandate as well as now. But, you know, myself and speaking to my Cuban colleagues, who, as I mentioned, are all members of the Communist Party of Cuba, revolutionaries and all that, another factor that Cuba has to deal with, not as in China, is when the diplomatic relations were reestablished in 2014 between Cuba and the United States. After many decades, the embassies were reopened in the respective capitals of Havana and Washington after many decades. This is followed by the visit of Barack Obama to Cuba in March 2026. So how do I deal with that? I had, you know, a critical view of that, but what I did is I interviewed people, Cuban journalists, experts, on that whole issue, and I have a whole section there where I reproduce verbatim the interviews with them. And, you know, you're very familiar with China. China doesn't have that problem. When Obama visited Cuba in 2026, it was presented, unfortunately, as a very positive thing. Obama had the right in Havana to give his views on TV to the Cuban people. And basically what he said was, well, you know, we're done with the policy of aggression. We are now going for seduction. I mean, he didn't say we're going for seduction. What, you know, he said in a polite way, Cuba has to change. It has to become capitalist. It has to give up its socialist ideas and all that. And, you know, you have a feature in Cuba which you don't see in China. And I deal with this openly in my book in collaboration with my Cuban colleagues. Like, one thing that I noticed in Cuba over the last few years, there are people in Havana walking around with the American flag, you know, like shorts and t-shirts with the American flag. I don't think you see that in China at all. But in Cuba, yes, it exists in Cuba before the Obama's visit. And I have to say, unfortunately, this has an increase since the Obama visit. So Cuba is dealing with a very difficult situation. On the one hand, you have Trump with his policy of aggression. On the other hand, you have this underlying push by the what I call the Obama followers of trying to get Cuba by way of seduction. I mean, when Trump said, made his famous state a few months ago, that we're going to take over Cuba, whether it's by force or in a friendly way, he wasn't completely wrong, because the path of force was used by Trump and other governments before that. But the friendly way was

0: It's also used by Obama. And many of my Cuban friends tell me that the Obama attitude of seduction is actually more dangerous, but you don't see it coming. You know, and this is one thing that I've dealt with in my whole life as a writer and journalist, what I call my opposition to the third way. You know, in my view, these middle of the roaders, this is my view, it's not unanimous amongst people on the left or progressive forces, but in my view, these middle of the roaders or centrists, as I call them, are actually more dangerous than the open imperialists because they are using the narrative, but in a disguised form in order to force Cuba to give up its sovereignty and give up its own socialist system. So this is a very complicated situation at Cuba. And hopefully, I know that they're going to keep on. You know, one thing that Cuba has in favor of it now is Trump has his hands full with Iran. You know, he really had a shellacking out of Iran. I don't think he's ready to carry out an aggressive activity towards Cuba. But if they do, watch out. Cubans are ready to defend themselves.
1: Wow. How do you think people should learn about socialism in practice? Whether it be through your books or your reporting on Xizang or your Cuba expertise, where do you want people to start? And what is one big takeaway from your life's work that you want to leave them with?
0: My main takeaway from my life's work, I mentioned that, is that in this sense, I'm different than many others. While I oppose, of course, U.S. imperialism, I also very much oppose to what I call the centrists or middle of the roaders. And I think this is very important as we go forward. And people could, you know, access my website. It's arnoldaugas.com. I have my books there also available for free in PDF version. And my life's work, I would say, is what bugs me a lot are people on the left who say, oh, I'm a socialist. Yeah, but they oppose socialism as it exists in China or socialism as exists in Cuba or socialism as exists in Venezuela. So what kind of a socialist are that? Real existing socialism, that is my pet peeve. And this is what I try to oppose. I've opposed all of my life and I'll keep on opposing it right to the end of my life. These so-called socialists who do refuse. I mean, how can anyone call themselves a socialist and not admire or, you know, promote or take into account the Chinese example of socialism modernity? You have to be crazy not to see it. So this is my, you know, this is my lifelong pet peeve, and my lifelong goal in life is to make sure that those people who call themselves socialists but oppose existing socialism, whether it exists in China or Cuba, trying to do it as best as it can under difficult circumstances.
1: That's a really, really great point. Thank you so much for your time, Arnold Augas.
0: Thank you very much. It's a pleasure being with you. Hopefully we'll see each other in China one day.

0: 这里是中央广播电视总台南海之声
1: The Voice of South China Sea from China Media Group，
0: 让不同的人听见彼此。
2: Now the news， 蒙子涵。
3: Russian President Vladimir Putin is in Beijing for a state visit to China. He will exchange views with Chinese President Xi Jinping on bilateral ties, cooperation and international issues of common concern. This year marks the 30th anniversary of the establishment of the China-Russia Strategic Partnership of Coordination, the 25th anniversary of the signing of the China-Russia Treaty of Good Neighborliness and Friendly Cooperation, and the launch of the China-Russia Years of Education. Zhao Yunfei reports from Beijing.
4: Russian President Vladimir Putin has arrived in Beijing on a state visit. Earlier, Putin had said in a video remark that Russia and China have jointly promoted cooperation in the most important areas. Russia hopes for greater mutual understanding between their two peoples. Putin is visiting at the invitation of President Xi Jinping. The two will exchange views on bilateral relations, cooperation in various fields, and international and regional issues of mutual interest. China has been Russia's largest trading partner for 16 consecutive years as the two countries advance their cooperation in trade, energy, culture, and infrastructure. Given the high degree of political mutual trust, China says Vladimir Putin's visit is an opportunity to continue elevating ties and inject positive energy into the world.
3: China has called for a more balanced and inclusive global health governance system with stronger participation from developing countries. At the general debate of the 79th World Health Assembly in Geneva, the head of China's delegation said reforms to global health governance must remain under the leadership of member states and better reflect the needs of the global south. Lei Haichao emphasized that health should be placed at the center of policy making and integrated across all sectors as part of efforts to improve overall public well-being. Lei said China is continuing to pursue its Healthy China 2030 strategy, aiming for significant progress in national health development and an average life expectancy of around 80 years by the end of the decade. The United Nations says the ongoing crisis in the Middle East is slowing global economic growth and adding to inflationary pressures worldwide. In its latest economic update, the UN downgrades its 2026 global growth forecast to 2.5%, 0.2 percentage points lower than its January projection. The report warns that food prices could rise further as disruptions to fertilizer supplies continue. It says Western Asia is expected to face the sharpest slowdown, with growth projected to fall from 3.6% in 2025 to 1.4% this year, driven by damage to infrastructure, trade and tourism. UN officials also caution that developing economies are increasingly exposed to risks from higher borrowing costs and growing financial instability. Israel says it has intercepted all boats in a Gaza-bound aid flotilla and detained hundreds of activists. Israeli authorities said the convoy was stopped at sea and those on board were being taken to Israel. Organizers of the Global Sumud Flotilla said Israeli naval vessels surrounded the aid boats in international waters around 250 nautical miles from the Gaza coast. The group said 428 activists were detained, calling the action a kidnapping. The flotilla had been attempting to deliver humanitarian aid to Gaza amid the ongoing conflict and restrictions on access to the territory. U.S. Vice President J.D. Vance says the planned deployment of more than 4,000 U.S.-based troops to Poland has been delayed rather than cancelled. He says the Pentagon has not yet made a final decision on where the troops will ultimately be stationed, adding that they could be reassigned elsewhere in Europe. Britain has introduced a new trade license allowing the import of certain diesel and jet fuel products refined in third countries from Russian crude oil. The license applies to specified fuel products processed outside Russia and authorizes related import services and activities. The United Arab Emirates has intercepted 6 drones launched from Iraq over the past 48 hours. Officials said the drones targeted civilian and strategic facilities, including the Baraka nuclear power plant in the Al Dafa region. China has reached the final of the 2026 EFC U17 Asian Cup after defeating Australia 2-0 in the semi-finals on Tuesday. The victory marks China's first appearance in the tournament final in 22 years. And that's the news. I'm Wang Zhan.
5: and analysis. We keep you informed and inspired.
6: This is World Today.
7: President Vladimir Putin says Russia-China ties have reached a truly unprecedented level ahead of his state visit to Beijing. The Roadhouse Assembly has rejected the so-called proposal of inviting Taiwan to participate as an observer for the 10th year in a row. Argentina is in talks with China to extend a currency swap agreement despite continued pressure from the United States. Welcome to Road Today, a news program with a different perspective. I'm Ge Anna in Beijing. To listen to this episode again or to catch up on previous episodes, you can download our podcast by searching Road Today. Our top story. Russian President Vladimir Putin says Russia-China ties have reached an unprecedented level in a video message ahead of his state visit to China.
8: Дорогие китайские друзья, приветствую вас.
9: Greetings, dear Chinese friends. I'm delighted to be visiting Beijing once again at the invitation of my longtime good friend, the President of the People's Republic of China, Xi Jinping. Regular mutual visits and Russia-China top-level talks are an important and integral part of our joint effort to promote the entire range of relations between our two countries and unlock their truly limitless potential. I would like to remind you that 25 years ago, Russia and China signed a Treaty of Good Neighborliness and Friendly Cooperation.

0: which laid a solid foundation for a genuinely strategic relationship and comprehensive partnership for the benefit of our countries and our peoples. Today, Russia-China relations have reached a truly unprecedented level. Their special nature is reflected in the atmosphere of mutual understanding and trust, a commitment to pursuing win-win and equitable cooperation, conducting respectful dialogue, and supporting each other on matters affecting the core interests of both countries, including protection of sovereignty and state unity. Looking confidently to the future, Russia and China are actively expanding their contacts in politics, the economy, and defense, while broadening humanitarian exchanges and encouraging person-to-person interaction.
1: The Russian leader described the relationship as a stabilizing force in global affairs, one focused on peace and shared prosperity, not confrontation. To delve into this, let's have Professor Chu Qiang, a fellow of Belt and Road Research Center at Minzhu University of China. Professor, President Putin says China-Russia relations have reached an unprecedented level. So in your view, what makes the current stage of China-Russia ties fundamentally different from previous periods?
2: Well, I think current China-Russia relations actually has been go beyond the friendship of just a neighbor. I think we have already seen, very much improved structures. Number one, I think the positioning is upgraded. For example, ever since 2019, both leaders actually has been co-announced comprehensive strategic partnership of the new era. Actually, that has been elevated to, a new quality. I don't think this is just a phrase. I mean, actually, lots of bilateral cooperation has been shifted from just a topic to, the mutual governance and also strategic partnership and cooperation. Actually, from economic cooperation and also to, a coordination in the regional international issues. So we become the partner in the international global, initiative of the governance. And secondly, I think is what we've been doing together has been profoundly deepened. For example, before the visit, the interview of President Putin, before his visit to China, I think he mentioned the China and Russian relations have become unprecedented level. Mm-hmm. It's because we have unprecedented level of mutual understanding and trust, and also all the cooperation has been based on the equal and the win-win foundation, and also most of the nations have a very, very strong mutual support in the core benefit. For example, like defend our sovereign and the unity of the nation. And also, last but not least, economy. Well, economy is probably the most important part in here, but, actually it's also been improved a lot. For example, both sides of trade has been going beyond $200 billion, and 99% of the settlement has been done with, both of our own currency, which is fundamentally important because it's a milestone. It shows that two very important large economy actually can go detour around the United States and its currency and financial infrastructures, so which makes us very much immune to many of the regional conflicts' impact, and our dependence relying on the third party has been much reduced.
1: Mm-hmm. Professor, to be more specific, President Putin described China-Russia relations as a stabilizing force in global affairs rather than an alliance targeting third countries. How should we understand this positioning amid rising geopolitical tensions today?
2: Well, I think Mr. Putin is actually correct. Traditionally, in the old world, in the old era, actually, when we're talking about international relations, it's always you or me, either you or me, you got to choose a side. There's no way to stay in between. We used to try the non-alliances movement, but not quite successful because the global South nation did not rise as an international important force at that moment. Now, I think global South, has been rising up as a very important pivotal force of the international, issues. And the China and the Russians, partnership is actually one of the reflection of that. So once again, we stayed to be the partner with each other. We actually coordinate on a very wide spectrum of the issues with each other. But it doesn't mean we're going to be, military alliances like NATO, or we're targeting at the third party. So we work together with each other. It does not mean we see some other party as our enemy. So this

0: kind of a, you know, today we see this as kind of a very easy to understand principle, but, you know, in a previous era, this is a very unimaginable. And still, in Western, in many Western, you know, observers, this is still not possible. But now, China and Russia are setting an example in the global South nations and also in the South, in the whole world, to show that, you know, this principle actually can stand. And also, secondly, as we just mentioned, China and Russia's partnership stand as a very important part of the global South's rise. Currently, we've been seeing many geopolitical conflicts and regional turbulence are happening. So I think China and Russia, if these two nations can coordinate and stabilize this relation, I think it's providing a very stable anchor towards many global and regional issues. Well, at least you don't want to see this big part of the world territory to have another round of the turbulence, right? So if these two parts are working very good with each other, very peaceful, and, you know, economic cooperations are going on, so at least the whole world people, including the West, they will, you know, catch up with the breath and relax and say, okay, we know this part of the supply chain is not going around. We know energy supply and production here is stable. So it at least is good news. And also it's showing that global South nations are rising as a stabilizer, more and more a stabilizer of the whole global issues and development. And thirdly, I think this is also a very proactive management of the diplomacy relation. For example, President Putin's visit is right after Trump's visit. I think this is also very important. It shows that we are not making any secret agenda behind the whole world between China and America or between China and Russia. So China wants to stand in, you know, in the neutral zone. We want to coordinate. We want to be stabilizer. We want to make peace of the whole world. So actually, this are showing that we are very frank and also we try to be the proactive force in the whole world.
1: Then building on that, President Putin emphasized regular leader-to-leader meetings as essential for unlocking the limitless potential of bilateral cooperation. As earlier you mentioned, with both the U.S. and Russian leaders visiting China in close succession, how do you assess the role of head of state diplomacy in today's increasingly complex international environment?
0: Well, the answer is very simple. China is important and China can help. China has already become a very important anchor to the world stability, for the world, for the countries big or small, no matter is it from Trump or from President Putin, from America, from the West to the East, from the North to the South. China matters not only through all kinds of the supply chain arrangement, because if China fully stopped, the whole world will see a disaster economically. Did you remember when we have the coronavirus, when China has been suspending its capacity only for several weeks, the whole world inflation has become a flood, unstoppable, until China has been back online with its capacity. This kind of a turbulence has been stopped. And also, China has become a very important anchor of the stability of the politics internationally. When China can coordinate many, you know, international geopolitical conflicts, so we can actually cool down many sides. If you remembered, Saudi Arabia and Iran used to have its moment of confronting with each other, but China successfully coordinated them in 2023. We know, even though currently they're still having, you know, many fuss over each other, but remember, this is America and its member alliances agitated this war, so Iran and Saudi Arabia have to stop their friendship with each other, or at least the peaceful relation with each other. So it's not Iran or Saudi Arabia's fault. It's the fault of the one who started this war. And China actually used to play a very vital part in this peaceful relation. And now it's continuing to play this part. And not only, I think, is to coordinate between all the countries that have a stake in this conflict, but also for all the adjacent countries and many others who will be impacted by this kind of geopolitical conflict, China are also helping. That's the reason why you can see the leaders from the Central Asia, from ASEAN nations, from, you know, Europe are all visiting China, letting alone all the big nations leaders are visiting China as well. It shows that China has been go beyond the traditional paradigm of the diplomacy and has become a transcendental being in international diplomacy. this is going beyond over the mindset of a Cold War. This is a showing that the American nations can become very, very different, can go beyond. We do not need to confront anyone. We can stay who we are peacefully and become a stabilizing and development-oriented force of the whole world.
1: Professor, beyond politics, as this year marked the 30th anniversary of the China-Russia Strategic Partnership of Coordination, do you expect the relationship to enter a new phase or receive a new strategic definition?
0: Of course. I think currently these, development or this, mutual visit, especially in this very complicated international backdrop, can become a very important guidance for lots of the country and people to look at. So when we see major countries can stay peaceful and stable with each other, and they've been setting up the tone, I think many people will listen. And secondly, we can work out mechanisms so we can release the pressures through the valve. For example, the emergency hotline, the coordination between the military forces. So people will know, well, the bigger ones, the bigger guys wouldn't, fall into chaos. So still the situation can be manageable. And also when there's two sides of talking to each other, it means more opportunities are stepping, creating in the current international conflicting bubble. For example, when we see America and China are still having a lot of the trade, when we see China and Russia are still having a lot of the trade, the many surrounding nations will see, okay, we will have a lot of opportunities, even though part of the world are, in the chaotic situation. The whole world may too are still development.
1: Thanks, Professor, for those insightful analysis. That was Professor Chu Qiang, a fellow of the Belt and Road Research Center at Minzu University of China. Coming up, the World House Assembly has rejected the so-called proposal of inviting Taiwan to participate as an observer for the 10th year in a row. This is World Today. Stay with us.
2: Hello, I'm Yin Liang, Kramer Chair Professor of Economics at Willamette University. In a rapidly changing world, staying informed has never been more important. 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
1: This is World Today. China says its position on the Taiwan region's participation in international organizations, including the World Health Organization, is consistent and clear. The statement came after both the General Committee and the plenary session of the ongoing World Health Assembly rejected the so-called proposal of inviting Taiwan to participate as an observer. This has been the 10th year in a row that the WHA has rejected the so-called proposal concerning Taiwan. Beijing reiterated that Taiwan's participation in international organizations must adhere to the One China principle. For more on this, joining us on the line is Dr. Liu Kuangyu, a researcher at the Institute of Taiwan Studies at the Chinese Academy of Social Sciences. Thanks for joining us, Dr. Liu.
3: Thank you. This is Kuangyu.
1: First of all, the WHA has blocked Taiwan-related proposals for 10 years in a row. What does that tell us about the international message here?
3: Yeah, it's 10 years, consecutive 10 years of rejection. In my view, I don't think it's just a procedural formality. I think it sends a resounding signal about rock-solid international consensus on the One China principle. When we look at the WHA, which is a specialized UN agency, the message is quite clear. There is simply no room for so-called Taiwan independence in the global governance architecture. And a decade-long streak of rejection highlights that the vast majority of the international community recognize the People's Republic of China as the sole legitimate representative of China itself. And it tells us any attempts to use so-called health as a disguise for political separation are seen through by the world. And no matter how much external interference or lobbying occurs, the international framework remains steadfast. It serves as a constant reminder to the DPP authorities that international space cannot be decoupled from cross-strait political reality. And ultimately, these repeated rejections aren't targeted at the Taiwanese people themselves, but rather at the DPP authorities' persistent attempts to exploit global health issues to advance their separatist agenda.
1: Mm-hmm. We see few supporters of Taiwan's participation in the WHO argue that excluding Taiwan creates a gap in the global public health system. Beijing has described this argument as a purely political lie. How do you assess this? Will there be a gap?
3: I would assess this as a classic case of conflating technical needs with political maneuvering. I think the Chinese mainland is very right to call this a political lie. The reality is that Taiwan has never been blocked from accessing crucial public health information sharing, and though mechanisms arranged under the One China framework, it is very solid. Taiwan's experts have historically participated in technical meetings and received timely alerts on, for example, like infectious diseases and information and alerts from this. So the so-called gap only appears when the DPP insists on using a non-existent so-called country's name to participate, trying to squeeze into the WHA meetings and rather than the pragmatic arrangements already in place. So it's actually an artificial, a manufactured crisis by insisting on a political label that the international community does not recognize the DPP's actually the one Putin politics above the health of the Taiwanese people. So the gap isn't a result of exclusion by the WHO or Beijing itself. Inflict wound caused by the DPP's refusal to accept the existing functional channels. And also, I have one example for this. I mean that I don't think actually the DPP, although they are talking about the health issues, the health care, the public welfare of the Taiwanese residents and all the day when we come to this issue, but actually I don't think they really care about the health, public health or social welfare of the Taiwanese residents. For example, Lai Ching administration just a couple of months ago, not quite long from now, their so-called Bureau of Investigation, a so-called security team from the Bureau of Investigation, they have been investigating on one of their legislators called Gao Jin Sumei, who is from the native aborigine group, who is very famous for her sincere service and also a very strong stand on pro-cross-strait exchanges. Because the reason why they are investigating on him, because at the year of 2012, when the COVID-19 pandemic was at its peak, Gao Jin is trying to acquire from the Chinese mainland a lot of like tests, a lot of masks, and a lot of other materials from the Chinese mainland to spread them in Taiwan for their people to use. So the Lai Ching administration, they are not thanking Gao Jin Sumei and Chinese mainland for helping the Taiwanese when there's a crisis, when there's shortage of the materials. They say, well, this is a so-called security issue and you are suspicious and you are dangerous. And so they're trying to arrest you. So you can see what's the weight of, so one thing is public health and one thing is their interest of their pro-independence separate forces. You can see the weight on the balance of the DPP.
1: Mm-hmm. We know Taiwan is a domestic question for China, and the Chinese leaders have repeatedly emphasized the One China principle to the international community, including to U.S. President Donald Trump, especially his state visit to China last week. Later, he told Fox News that he does not want to see Taiwan move toward independence. How do you interpret Trump's remarks and the signal they sent?
3: This actually is a very pragmatic and reality-based statement, because when Trump stated that he does not want to see Taiwan moving towards independence, that's essentially another way of saying the United States current administration opposes Taiwan independence. Because in the past China-U.S. summits, Beijing's readouts would often include language about Washington's position of not supporting Taiwan independence. Yet that phrasing typically stayed on confined to closed-door meetings. It was almost very rarely repeated when U.S. officials, that presidents faced the cameras. But this time, President Trump said it openly, directly to the media. So through the president's own voice, America's stance has never been expressed more clearly. So it signals, I think, the U.S. understands the fundamental danger of Taiwan independence triggering a catastrophic conflict between China and U.S. From this more strategic perspective, Washington knows that unilateral declaration of so-called independence by, for example, Lai Ching-te will force Beijing's hand and potentially dragging the U.S. into a war it doesn't want. And Trump's remarks serve as a warning to the DPP, don't expect a so-called blanket for independence from the U.S. It reinforces its idea that U.S. interest lies in managing the status quo, not overturning it. And this sense, I think, it showed down the spine, the Taipei's separates who fantasies about U.S. backing for their dream. And it's a reminder that the U.S., for the U.S., of course, Taiwan is a bargaining chip, not a sacred cause. Where it's a world order, because the Trump administration has already expressed very clearly that Taiwan independence is far exceeds any conceivable benefit, and Taiwan is important interest, but non-existential.
1: Mm-hmm. One last question, very briefly. Where do you see the most realistic pathway for cross-strait relations to move forward?
3: Yes, I think we need to return to the basics, for example, like economic integration and cultural exchanges, and those non-political bonds we need to strengthen. For example, like the dual city forum model between Shanghai and Taipei, and it shows that practical cooperation on, for example, like urban governance, like public health and trade can thrive even without so-called any political agreement between the administrations.
1: Mm-hmm. Thanks, Dr. Liu Kuangyu, a researcher at the Institute of Taiwan Studies at Chinese Academy of Social Sciences. This is World Today. We'll be back after a short break.

0: Welcome. I'm Elaf Ellard, economics professor and member of the Data Science and AI Center at New York University, Shanghai. On the World Today program, you can find in-depth and impartial insight, as well as critical commentary on key trends in the Chinese economy, financial technology, business, and blockchain. 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
1: My name is Alessandro Golombievski Teixeira. I'm a professor of public policy and management at Tsinghua University in Beijing. I am a great listener of The World Today. In my opinion, The World Today is one of the best China radio programs. In The World Today, we can get the best news and analysis in what is happening now in the world. So please, come to join us.
2: You've been listening to World Today with Mika Anna in Beijing. Chinese technology companies are driving a new IPO boom on the Hong Kong Stock Exchange. Since the beginning of this year, 53 companies have listed in Hong Kong, raising a combined 158 billion Hong Kong dollars, up 570% year on year. Among them, 48 companies are from the Chinese mainland. The latest wave of listing has been dominated by high-tech companies, especially in artificial intelligence, semiconductors, and high-end manufacturing. For more on this, my colleague Zhao Yang spoke with Yan Liang, professor of economics at Willamette University.
3: So Yan, first of all, what is driving Chinese tech companies listing on the Hong Kong Stock Exchange, do you think?
4: Well, I think there are three major reasons. One is that it is clear that these companies, they are listing in Hong Kong. They also have the so-called dual listing. So some of them already, or if not all of them, have already listed on the mainland exchanges. And then they utilize secondary listing in Hong Kong to broaden their shareholder base and to increase liquidity and to leverage the Hong Kong Mainland Stock Connect scheme. So it's not just an exclusive listing only in Hong Kong, but a lot of these are dual listing companies. And I think the second reason to choose Hong Kong is because this is really, the city really acts as a vital offshore fundraising and operating hub for mainland companies. So it is a really gateway for these companies for their overseas expansions. They're able to list here to test global markets, to build international credibilities, and

0: also to expand their operations worldwide. So Hong Kong really serves this very particular and very valuable sort of a gateway. And the third reason I think is that the Hong Kong markets have a lot of regulatory favorable regulatory reforms to really expedite many these tech companies. For example, they have the technology enterprise channel to expedite the listing for the pre-revenue tech companies and facilitate the dual class share structures. So in other words, the standards of listing is really accommodative for some of these tech firms. So I think given those three reasons, the dual listing opportunities, the access to international markets through Hong Kong, and the favorable regulations, I think this is the reason where we see now a lot of companies are listing in Hong Kong.
1: And what does the growing number of high-tech IPOs tell us about the transformation of China's economy, do you think?
0: Well, I think we know that China is experiencing a massive tech IPO boom. And this is especially concentrated in the so-called hard tech sectors like AI, semiconductor, robotics, and also biotech. So I think for one, this is a regulatory pivot that again facilitate the listing of these tech companies. So for example, we saw in Hong Kong, there is explosive over 230% increase in the IPO proceeds. So there's a lot of, I would say, regulatory and policy support for tech companies to IPO. But more importantly, I think, as you mentioned, this really reflect a bigger trend of the economy. So the Chinese economy now are really leapfrogging in many of these technological developments. And so you see companies that are really thriving and really fast growing in semiconductor industries, advanced robotics, biotech, and many others. So I think this kinds of technological development really help to build up this sort of IPO boom. For many companies, they're raising capital and they're trying to facilitate the continuous technological development and to commercialize, to monetize their technological innovations. And last but not the least, I think we're also seeing the maturing financial ecosystem. So I think the Chinese venture capital and also local private equity funds, they're now streamlining their investment to exit pipelines. So in other words, on the one hand, you have the economic sort of transformation, industrial upgrading, technological innovations that push these companies to be established, to raise funds, to support their continuous innovations. And then on the other hand, you have financial ecosystem that is being built up to raise funds, to really scrutinize and support these promising tech companies. So I think this is really a symbiotic relationship between the real economic side with the technological development and the financial side to support the kinds of technological innovations and tech companies to continue to develop and to monetize.
1: And you mentioned China's technological breakthroughs from AI, quantum computing to robotics, this kind of new quality productive forces. So how will these innovations inject fresh momentum into the global economy? And which sectors are likely to share the most significant growth?
0: So I think the new quality productive forces is really having the sort of a two-tiered dimensions, right? So one is to foster technological development, and second is to really diffuse these technologies. So now I think a lot of the emphasis is put on, for example, commercial robotics, quantum tech, and then biotech. So these technologies, on the one hand, there are a lot of breakthroughs and to develop, AI models, to develop robotics technologies, autonomous robotics, and then, a lot of computing, the cloud services, the quantum tech. So once you have these technology developments, the next step then is to really diffuse these technologies into the more traditional industries. So example would be, once you develop a human rights robots technologies, you can install them into the manufacturing to promote high-tech manufacturing. You could also utilize them for, say, tourism sector to, other service sector like healthcare, like education. So this is the way I think that China is perceiving or conceiving how technology is going to, you know, drive the total factor productivity and become the quality productive forces that would really help to promote broader economic growth and transformation. So I think this is really helping also the global economy, because China's technology is widely embodied in its products. So when China, for example, exports, you know, BYD cars, it is really helping the rest of the world to accelerate the green transition and to share the kind of green tech with the rest of the world. So I think the development in within China not only helped propel China's own economic development and transformation, but really helped the global South, especially when it comes to, you know, technological development, energy transition, and also sustainable development.
1: And despite global economic uncertainty and market volatility, we've seen China's Chinex and stock market have also reached the record high early this year. So what key factors are driving this strong momentum? And what does it reveal about the resilience and evolving strengths of China's capital markets?
0: Yeah, I think this is a great question. So, you know, the Shenzhen's Chinex index has recently crossed the historic 4,000 point mark. And I think that is an indication that, you know, there's a lot of technological dynamism within the Chinese markets. And it also has attracted a lot of the global investments. So I think there are, I would say, at least four driving forces for the kinds of market surge. One is, as I mentioned earlier, there is this global trend of AI development and adoption, and China has been achieving many technological breakthroughs in hardware, software, and semiconductor industries. So these companies have experienced massive valuation upgrades. So that's why I think that the investors are really seeking the opportunities to invest in these AI-related technology-related enterprises. And second is, I think there has been you know, ample liquidities when it comes to unprecedented retail and margin leverage. So in other words, a lot of borrowed capital being invested into semiconductors, electronics, and telecom stocks. So with that kind of leverage and liquidity, it attracts a lot of investments. And third, I think, is that when it comes to geopolitical and trade tensions, they have been easing. I think that now there has been, you know, more stable relationships, especially, I think, within China compared to, you know, the global turbulences. So I think the kinds of macroeconomic and political stability in China has made it very attractive for global investors. For example, many of the Middle East Gulf states' investment funds, sovereign wealth funds, they wanted to put money into China because, you know, the market is stable, it's open, and it's dynamic. So I think that becomes also very attractive. And finally, I think it's what we have mentioned earlier, at the macro level, there's a shift towards the new quality productive forces. So that means there is a more sustained growth in the economy driven by the productivity growth. And that would also translate into the micro level in terms of corporate earnings. They have been performing very well. So it's really about business fundamentals rather than just pure speculation that I think attract global investments.
2: That was Yan Liang, professor of economics at Willamette University, speaking with Zhao Yang. Argentina is in talks with China to extend a currency swap agreement despite continued pressure from the United States. The president of Argentina's central bank, San Diego Bossili, confirmed that officials will travel to China next month to negotiate the renewal of a bilateral swap line, which is set to expire in August. Bossili noted the currency swap arrangement between Argentina and China has a 17-year history and is typically renewed on a three-year cycle. Argentina was the first Latin American country to sign a currency swap agreement with China. To delve into this, let's bring in Dr. Cao Ting, the director of the Center for Latin American Studies at Fudan University. Welcome,
3: Thank you for the invitation.
2: Professor, amid sustained pressure from the United States, including public calls from officials such as Treasury Secretary Scott Bessent and a former Latin American envoy urging Argentina to terminate the agreement, Argentina has stated that it will proceed with renewing its currency swap line with China. So how do you interpret this decision, especially given President Milei's traditionally pro-U.S. foreign policy stance?
3: Well, first of all, I think this means that Argentina wants to promote this kind of cooperation with China because the currency swap cooperation with China has brought many benefits to Argentina. And at the same time, although we know that the Milei government has maintained close interactions with Trump and has followed the United States on many issues, it still maintains a certain degree of autonomy in its diplomacy towards China. And third, I think U.S. assistance cannot resolve Argentina's fiscal difficulties and debt crisis. And Argentina has recognized the importance of maintaining diversification in its economic and trade cooperation with China.
2: The U.S. has described this China-Argentina currency swap as a coercive mechanism, while Argentina itself calls it an economic stabilizer. From Argentina's perspective, could you please elaborate more on how important is this agreement to Argentina?
3: Well, first of all, I think it supplements foreign exchange reserves and alleviates the dollar shortage of this country, because we know that Argentina has long faced a severe shortage of dollar reserves, and the renminbi obtained through the currency swap can be regarded as additional foreign exchange reserves. And this renminbi can be directly used for international trade settlements or exchange for U.S. dollars in international markets. Second, it ensures external debt repayment and avoids sovereign defaults. Argentina is burdened with huge external debts, particularly its debts to the International Monetary Fund. And the renminbi provided through the currency swap offers valuable debt repayment funds for Argentina. For example, in 2022, Argentina used the renminbi to repay $2.7 billion of external debt that matured that day. And third, it promotes bilateral trade and reduces transaction costs. Because China is Argentina's second largest trading partner and is also a major export market for its agricultural products, such as soybeans and beef. Using renminbi instead of U.S. dollars for settlement can facilitate the bilateral trade between Argentina and China. At the same time, it also facilitates the work of Chinese enterprises which invest and operate in Argentina.
2: Professor, from a broader perspective, the United States has been urging Argentina to decouple economically from China. But what financial support and cooperation mechanisms does Washington offer at the time? Because many analysts argue that Latin America's economic vulnerability is partially linked to dependence on U.S. financial systems. What's your take on this point? And how do you assess the sustainability of the U.S. Latin America cooperation model?
3: Well, last year, in October of last year, the U.S. Treasury Secretary Scott Bessent announced that U.S. financial support for Argentina, including a $20 billion currency swap line financed through the Treasury Department's Exchange Stabilization Fund. And we know that Latin America's heavy dependence on the United States has a long history that can last for more than a century. And the sustainability of this kind of model is being challenged. In particular, the traditional tactics of the U.S. for example, use debt dollarization and sanctions as control tools have made Latin American countries realize the need to diversify their cooperation partners. This includes, for example, the currency cooperation with China, as well as partnerships with emerging multilateral financial institutions, such as the New Development Bank, and the Asian Infrastructure Investment Bank.
2: About the swap agreement, some analysis argue that de-dollarization in Latin America is less about replacing the U.S. dollar and more about risk diversification. Countries are not abandoning the dollar entirely, but seeking more options. So in this context, is the use of

0: RMB settlement in Latin America becoming a broader trend?
1: Well, yes, I think so. Because promoting the use of renminbi in Latin America is supported by practical needs and a solid foundation of bilateral economic cooperation. For Latin America, it can reduce the financial vulnerability caused by the dollar dependence and strengthen the region's economic autonomy. Last year, during the fourth ministerial meeting of the China Select Forum, China announced several new initiatives to support Latin America's development with bilateral and multilateral cooperation, from traditional trade to technology, finance, and infrastructure. So this mechanism provide further impetus for deepening the international use of the renminbi. And currently, monetary and financial cooperation between Latin America and China has begun to show positive results. So going forward, with the joint efforts of China and Latin American countries, I think the use of renminbi in the region is expected to expand even further.
0: Thanks, Professor, for those valuable insights. That was Dr. Cao Ting, Director of the Center for Latin American Studies of Fudan University. Coming up, China has further optimized departure tax refund measures for better convenience and to expand inbound consumption. This is Road Today. Stay tuned.
2: Welcome. I am Chu Chu Zhang, Deputy Director at the Center for Middle Eastern Studies at Fudan University. On the World Today program, we will dive beyond the headlines to uncover the stories, trends, and impacts that connect states across the globe. Join me on World Today.
0: You've been listening to Road Today. China has rolled out upgraded departure tax refund measures for better convenience and to boost inbound consumption. The new policy expands tax refund store coverage and promotes paperless processing. It also allows cross-port recognition for instant tax refunds upon purchase, with the refund deadline extended to 28 days. In the meantime, a random inspection system will apply to small value tax refund applications starting July 1st. The measures come as China's departure tax refund sales nearly doubled last year, while the number of refund applications tripled year on year. For more, my colleague Lian Qingxuan spoke with Professor Liu Baocheng, Director of the Center for International Business Ethics at University of International Business and Economics.
3: So, Professor Liu, what are the biggest upgrades in this new departure tax refund policy? And what improvements will foreign travelers benefit most?
4: The way I see it is that the most important upgrades are the system-wide move towards an integrated approach of simplification, digitization, and faster refunds. In addition to it, China also has been rapidly expanding those instant refund stores that are qualified for offering such sort of service in more cities and stores. So that has significantly reduced the paperwork through the paperless processing and also improved integration with the mobile payment system. Because we are receiving more foreigners in terms of hundreds of millions. So the biggest benefits are the time saving and convenience for those visitors here in China. That also help those vendors, big and small, because this way they are able to be more attractive for those tourist visits. And also automatically they can offer such sort of service with convenience and also with hospitality. So they, if you compare with many other countries who only are able to have the refund process at the airport. So this is a unique advantage in China.
3: The new policy introduces random tax for tax refund applications under 10,000 yuan, or about $1,400. So why was this threshold chosen? And will it affect regulatory efficiency?
4: I understand the 10,000 yuan threshold reflects

0: for genuine, authentic purchases. So it allows customs and tax authorities to focus resources on high-risk and high-value transactions, while simplification procedures are there available for the majority of those small purchases after all.
1: Yes, and the new policy fully adopts paperless tax refunds. So what practical benefits will this bring, and what challenges remain in cross-department data sharing?
0: For any tourist, particularly those long-haul tourists, they are very time-sensitive because they have very packed agenda in visiting here and there and dealing with friends, etc. So the benefits are very clear. It reduces the waiting time and lower the human error, with the support of digitization. It also improves transaction traceability, because if there is any problem with the product, they can have a recourse with clear evidence. Enhances the overall efficiency for both consumers and authorities, together also with vendors. However, there are some sort of challenges in the cross-department data sharing and system integration. The tax bureaus, customs, the commerce and payment platforms, they need deeper coordination, which is still on the top of agenda for continued improvement. There are also some issues of standardization across regions so that they are able to have a synchronized approach in the real-time verification at the any type of exit points. So the other issue is that foreigners can really have access to refund if they decide to purchase online while they are traveling in China. And this is also another issue that the regulators need to look at.
1: Shanghai, Beijing, and Shenzhen are testing new models like one order, one package, one code, and citywide tax refunds. So can these models be expanded nationwide?
0: Definitely, because this is really a coordinated policy issued by our central authorities and looked after by our regulatory watchdogs. So these models, they have a very strong potential for a nationwide expansion. But if we look at the process, it tends to be rather gradual and phased type of approach. So large cities, they have a stronger incentive because they are the recipient of more of the tourists, and they are also equipped with some more of the mature digital infrastructure, and those officials and even vendors are better educated, and so therefore they are positioned at the first tier to implement the new process. But those smaller cities, as more of the tourists are penetrating into the countryside, and so those recipients, they also need more additional upgrades in their regional digitization and custom coordination. So in the long run, these pilots can really evolve into a national-wide standard system built through the regional scalings.
1: Yeah, and last year's tax refund sales nearly matched the total of past decade, while the number of applicants tripled. So what caused this sharp growth, and how can China further use the tax refund system to boost inbound consumption and domestic demand?
0: Fundamentally, we have been receiving a increasing influx of foreign visitors into China. So the number of tourists are really the driving factors on one hand. And the other is that there is a strong recovery in the expansion of the Chinese vendors with more of the assurable quality. And also the Chinese vendors are more prone to receive the digitization process. So third element is that the refund eligible stores are really on rapid expansion. There has been a wider adoption of the instant refund mechanism, improved payment convenience for those visitors. And also visitors, they have also overcome a certain learning curve as how they can really benefit from this type of policy, from understanding into real application. So to further boost our inbound consumption, China can really expand more of the awareness policy by better communication with the global community, and particularly

0: those tourist agencies can be better educated to communicate such sort of policy advantages. And the vendors also need to do more of the market research to bring more varieties and also to have more quality assurance. So eventually, the customs and tax bureaus also need to work closely to standardize and further expedite the process for the refund.
1: That was Professor Liu Baocheng, Director of the Center for International Business Ethics at the University of International Business and Economics, talking to Lin Qingxuan. That's all the time for this edition of World Today. I'm Ke Anna in Beijing. Thank you so much for listening. Until next time.

0: Hello, I am Dr. Digby James Wren, a political analyst and international relations scholar specializing in China-area studies. World Today offers unmatched in-depth perspectives on China's politics, economics, business, technology and society. World Today's team of reporters and contributors provides valuable information from all of the world's major economies. I hope you can join me on World Today for the very best insights and news from China, on China, and help to build a better understanding of China's role in the world today.
1: 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I'm Elaf Ellard, economics professor and member of the Data Science and AI Center at New York University, Shanghai. 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
4: 让不同的人听见彼此。
6: Now the news， 哎，蒙子涵。Chinese President Xi Jinping has said China and Russia should drive their development and revitalization through comprehensive strategic coordination of even higher quality. He made the remarks during talks with Russian President Vladimir Putin in Beijing. The two presidents agreed to extend the Treaty of Good Neighborliness and Friendly Cooperation. President Xi said China supports the extension of the treaty and will work with Russia to abide by its spirit and firmly advance the back-to-back strategic coordination between the two countries. On the situation in the Middle East, President Xi said China believes that a comprehensive ceasefire is of utmost urgency and adhering to negotiations is particularly important. Earlier, President Xi held a welcome ceremony outside the Great Hall of the People for the Russian president, who is on a state visit to China. China has called for a more balanced and inclusive global health governance system with stronger participation from developing countries. At the general debate of the 79th World Health Assembly in Geneva, the head of China's delegation said reforms to global health governance must remain under the leadership of member states and better reflect the needs of the global south. Lei Haichao emphasized that health should be placed at the center of policy making and integrated across all sectors as part of efforts to improve overall public well-being. Lei said China is continuing to pursue its Healthy China 2030 strategy, aiming for significant progress in national health development and an average life expectancy of around 80 years by the end of the decade. The Chinese mainland has reiterated its firm opposition to separatist activities in Taiwan and called for peaceful cross-strait relations.The statement came in response to recent opinion polls showing declining approval ratings for Taiwan leader Lai Ching-te. A spokesperson from the State Council Taiwan Affairs Office said Taiwan authorities are increasingly unpopular, accusing it of promoting separatist rhetoric, restricting cross-strait exchanges and escalating confrontation between the two sides.Large crowds have gathered outside Japan's National Diet Building in Tokyo to protest against the Sanae Takaichi administration's policies. They are opposing the government's push toward military expansion and constitutional revision. They are also protesting against lifting sanctions on lethal weapons exports, sharply increasing defense spending, and revising the country's 3 key security documents.
7: I firmly oppose any revision to the pacifist constitution. I believe it is precisely because of Article 9 of the constitution that Japan has not been drawn into war again. I think turning Japan into a country capable of waging war is an extremely frightening idea.
8: The worst part is that our country already has a constitution that is supposed to permanently renounce war, yet the Takaichi administration is trying to change those principles so Japan can wage war. That is absolutely unacceptable.
6: The United Nations says the ongoing crisis in the Middle East is slowing global economic growth and adding to inflationary pressures worldwide. In its latest economic update, the UN downgrades its 2026 global growth forecast to 2.5%, 0.2 percentage points lower than its January projection. The report warns that food prices could rise further as disruptions to fertilizer supplies continue. It says Western Asia is expected to face the sharpest slowdown, with growth projected to fall from 3.6% in 2025 to 1.4% this year, driven by damage to infrastructure, trade and tourism. UN officials also caution that developing economies are increasingly exposed to risks from higher borrowing costs and growing financial instability. Israel says it has intercepted all boats in a Gaza-bound aid flotilla and detained hundreds of activists. Israeli authorities said the convoy was stopped at sea and those on board were being taken to Israel. Organizers of the Global Sumud Flotilla said Israeli naval vessels surrounded the aid boats in international waters around 250 nautical miles from the Gaza coast. The group said 428 activists were detained, calling the action a kidnapping. China has reached the final of the 2026 EFC U17 Asian Cup after defeating Australia 2-0 in the semi-finals on Tuesday. The victory marks China's first appearance in the tournament final in 22 years. And that's the news. I'm Wang Zihan.
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9: This is Roundtable.
10: Russian President Vladimir Putin is currently in Beijing on a state visit, and trade and education are leading the headlines. But beyond the official handshakes, what is actually happening on the ground? What are Russian businesses really looking for in China's market? And when Chinese and Russian students start building real connections, what does that potentially mean for them? After that, let's talk gasoline. You pull into a station, you see 92, 95, 98 on the sign. What does that mean? You pick one and you move on. But suddenly people are talking about 103. Race cars are using it. China just made its own. And now everyone's asking, do I need to put this in my car? That's our topic for today's edition of The Why. Coming to you live from our studios in Beijing, this is Roundtable. I'm Steve Hatherley. Thank you very much for being with us today. And for the show, I'm with Yushun and Yushan. First up, Russian President Vladimir Putin is now in Beijing for a state visit, and trade and education are two of the big topics making headlines. But beyond all the camera flashes and newspaper reports, what's actually happening behind closed doors? What are Russian businesses really hunting for in China's market? And when China and Chinese and Russian students start getting closer, collaborating and studying together, building actual friendships, well, what will that actually mean for their future? To get past the talking points, Roundtable's Feifei sat down with Pavel Kaparisov, chairman of the Russian-Chinese Guild of Commerce. They dug into his firsthand experience building business across both countries and what this bilateral trade relationship actually looks like when you're in the room making deals, not just reading about them in a press release. Enjoy their conversation.
11: Thank you for joining us today for this conversation. This year has been quite significant when it comes to the relationship between China and Russia. This year marks the 30th anniversary of the China-Russia Strategic Partnership of Coordination and the 25th anniversary for the Treaty of Good Neighborliness and Friendly Cooperation. So from your perspective, how have these kind of long-term political foundations helped create a more stable environment for business and investments between China and Russia?
12: This question, yes, I'm the chairman of the Guild of Commerce, and these three decades, this 30 years, time to our Russian and businessmen, to Russian investments, we can trust to invest our money, to invest our funds, to invest our power, to invest our other resources to develop our business in China or with Chinese partners. That's very, very important for the real business. I give you one example. few days before, we in Beijing, in our office of Russia Guild of Commerce, there we opened the center of representation of the resigned government in all the China in Beijing. So we wanted to say that the resigned region, this is big region in the Russia, where in Moscow about 180 kilometers from the Moscow, so not so far. That's this region is really trust to Chinese partners. We have self-confidence, so we can prove for the resident region businessmen, technologies, enterprises that this is the green sign for to go to China, to go to partners, to do conversation, to know about the possibilities in the China region, and for China, for Chinese, our Chinese partner, it's sign to know we can talk about the special conditions in resigned region for example, for investment or for creating the enterprises in the Russia in the resigned region. That's the point.
11: That's from your description, there have been a lot going on when it comes to this kind of cooperation, economic cooperation between China and Russia. And in fact, we have figures to tell us that, for example, the China-Russia trade has remained above more than $200 billion for three consecutive years, and China continuing to be Russia's biggest trading partner. When it comes to the complex global trade environment that we are seeing now, how do you think, what steps should the two sides to maintain this kind of momentum when it comes to economic cooperation?
12: We need to see the China now, the Chinese model, economic model now. Chinese economic now transfer change the model from the world's factory to the world's biggest research center, innovation center. So to cooperation with our Chinese partner, we need to synchronize our industries, our technical standards. That's very important because now our standards aren't equal. For example, now the medical factories in Chinese medical factories or other countries, other foreign countries to enter the Russian medical market need to receive the special documents for medical equipment can use in Russian Federation, the special legalization documents. And to get this document, we need to, the period is about 2 or more years. And now our Guild of Commerce with the Tsinghua University provide the big project in Russia, in China, in Beijing, for example. This project started from the last year, and we finished a month before, the previous month. This is very huge project to localization, a representation Russia special medical institute of legalization medical equipment in China, in Beijing, in Zhongguanshun. So now we have adapted procedure for Chinese companies to invite to go to Russian market to get these localization documents to legalize the medical equipments, medical special things for the Russian market. That's very, very helpful for Chinese factories who wants to go to Russian market.
11: investments coming from not only Russia, but other countries. That's also an area that China's been focusing in recent years as well, that is working on improving the business environment for foreign investments. And your organization, the Russian Chinese Commerce Guild, has actually helped facilitate many cooperation projects between Chinese and Russian businesses. So from your experiences, what have been the biggest attractions of the Chinese market for Russian businesses?
12: Okay, thank you for this question. Now, our Chinese partners are our best technological friends. Russia has a lot of resources, energy resources, a lot of other resources. But now, the biggest volume of our cooperation is the resources training cooperation. It's not only my decision, it's the main idea that we need to change our model of cooperation from the direct trading of resources to technological cooperation. So that's now we try to do this. We try to do this in the car sphere, into automobile sphere. Now the factories in Russia use the Chinese technologies, companies like Cherry and FAW, these companies, Geely, so on. So to improve our Russian automobile market, because now we don't have enough technologies to this. So Chinese partners give us a lot of help, including the logistic things, special logistics, special investment, and so on.
11: That's very interesting that you mentioned technology. And it's also something that's been within China's own development plans when it comes to, you know, technological development. And it's also one of the topics during, for example, the two sessions, you know, a meeting that you yourself also pay close attention to. So how do you think when it comes to the future China-Russia cooperation can align with each other?
12: China now is the very important part of economic of China to research new technologies. And I suppose that's our engineering schools, Russian engineering schools, Russian brain, our Russian science will give our cooperation very good impulse, because now in between our cooperation, China invest Chinese government, according to two sessions, invest in a lot of to increase the level of researching in China, especially researching in high technologies and so on. So Russian engineering school need to cooperate in this and need to provide our brains, our technologies, our engineering special skills to cooperate in this. So we have now a very good time for this. And also we have 2 years, this year and next year, the years of education between our countries. And this is the second point about our education cooperation.
11: And when it comes to education and also when it comes to engineering schools, cooperation in engineering schools, and I also have to talk about people-to-people exchange, because that is also, I would say, the foundation for more bilateral trade investments. And also right now we have a visa-free policy took effect and more cross-border travel between China and Russia. So what kind of future momentum do you see when it comes to this people-to-people exchange between Chinese people and the Russian people?
12: Visa-free policy, it's very good policy to improve our people's diplomacy contacts, and it's very good situation for business, because now business don't need to do a special visa, not need to waste time, and it's really improve, really increase our cooperation between our people's diplomacy. Yeah. Now the share of Russian tourists in Sanya is about 60 person. So it's really a big volume of our tourists.
11: Thank you, Mr. Kiparisov. And also, out of curiosity, how long have you been in China?
12: I suppose 2016. This year is the 10th.
11: Our 10th anniversary. To end our conversation here, over the past 10 years, what sort of changes have you seen about happening in China?
12: Now that's China step by step creating the good atmosphere from foreign businessmen, foreign business to providing a lot of services for us, including I have Chinese bank card, I have Alipay, I have WeChat that's using and all we use it now to create in this interview. We use in the Tencent meeting, not Zoom, not other programs, but now we use in Chinese a lot of made in China goods. So this kind of atmosphere is really provide our business to good cooperation, provide a lot of possibilities to our cooperation and the point. So maybe 10 years before, our focus of our business interest, of the Russian businessmen wasn't only on China. First, a lot of European partners, a lot of American partners, but now, and from this past all these years, we see that the Chinese partners are the most stable and the most confident partners in all the world now for Russia. So all our employers or all our managers in Russian Guild of Commerce free speaking Chinese. So that's why my English isn't good enough, because step by step I started for good English, because now for our American and European partners, we connect in very, very small part of time. The most time we cooperate with Chinese partners. That's the influence, of course, increase in my personal language. Yeah.
11: Thank you, Mr. Kiparisov.
12: Thank you for this interview, and I wish Russia-Chinese mutual benefit cooperation will be increased very well.
10: What a wonderful opportunity to learn a little bit more about the deepening relationship, the deep relationship already, but deepening by the sounds of things between Russia and China. And for me personally, you know, being from Canada and having lived in Asia for a long time, I've been exposed and had the opportunity to learn about a lot of different things. But this opportunity to learn more about China and Russia's relationship is new for me. So I really appreciated that conversation between Feifei and Pavel Kiparisov. Yes, President Putin is in Beijing for a couple of days, May 19th and May 20th. The partnership between the two countries touches on many different fields. Education, Feifei and Pavel talked about it a little bit. It's quietly become one of the most active and fast-moving areas, and that's especially true for younger people on both sides. We'll get to that in just a sec. But Yushin and Yushan, good afternoon, by the way. Mm-hmm. This relationship between the two leaders, it's not rare for them to get together. They've done this many, many times.
13: Yeah, ever since 2013, when the two leaders have met more than 40 times on bilateral and multilateral occasions, it's already marking that we have this bond over the years. Because if you really look into China-Russia relationship, it dates back to 80 years ago when we were going together shoulder by shoulder, hand in hand, the two peoples of both countries fighting the anti-fascist war. And nowadays, this year, 2026, marks the 30th anniversary of the establishment of the China-Russia Strategic Partnership of Coordination. So also, Vladimir Putin, he noted in one recent video addressing that 25 years ago, Russia and China signed the Treaty of Good Neighborliness and Friendly Cooperation, which laid a solid foundation for a genuinely strategic relationship relationship and comprehensive partnership for the benefit of the both of the two sides and the two peoples of our countries
10: the
13: too.
10: The two countries and the people of
13: those
10: countries.
13: That's significant.
10: Yeah, of course. Business is big between the two countries as well. We heard about it a bit during the conversation. According to China's Ministry of Commerce, bilateral trade reached about $228 billion in 2025, and that exceeded the $200 billion threshold for the third consecutive year. Mm. And that's proof that the relationship is long lasting and sustainable as well. That's on the business side, but on and perhaps just as important is, and this is what I want to talk about a little bit deeper now, is on the education side of things, the education relationship.

0: relationship between the two countries.
1: Exactly. Right now, a new initiative called the China-Russia Years of Education is officially underway, and it is designed to push even further on cultural exchanges and also student exchanges, language learning, joint training programs, and also academic cooperation between universities. And this is not starting from zero. It builds on years of steady interaction between two countries.
0: Right. The China-Russia Years of Education Initiative, a little more on that if we could.
2: Yeah, that's one of the initiatives that we seem to launch very recently, but it has already built on the success of previous theme years dedicated to culture, sports, and sci-tech innovation, which refers to really a series of bilateral exchanges that's already happened throughout the years. And this year, we focus on the educational part. And mentioning about what's going on previously, this is where I kind of want to just lay down a little bit of background here. So previously, over the past two decades at least, we've been through a lot of big events like China-Russia Years of National Exchange. Then there is the Year of Russia in China and the Year of China in Russia between 2006 and 2007. And
0: That was about tourism and people-to-people interaction.
2: Yeah, these are more on the cultural and the people-to-people exchanging side. Exactly, Steve. And then there's also the media exchange year that took place not too long ago, just between 2016 and 2017. Then we also got the China-Russia Years of Scientific and Technological Innovation that's happening more recent in 2020 to 2021. And then we have China-Russia Sports Exchange Years that's like only 2 years. Ago, 3 years ago. So that's some of the very dynamic exchanging that we've already had. And now we're looking at the horizon of something new called the educational campaign, the educational side.
0: So how many students, if we look at some numbers, are actually moving between China and Russia right now?
1: It is a very huge number in terms of, you know, the student exchanges, I think. Mm. And more than 60,000 Chinese students are currently studying in Russia, pursuing everything from language training to full university degrees across the country. And on the other way, over 20,000 Russian students are studying in China, experiencing some Chinese education and also daily life firsthand. And I think this is also mentioned during the conversation we just heard, right? The visa-free policies really helped a lot in the communication and also exchange for the two countries. So mutual visa-free policies have significantly facilitated the people-to-people exchanges between the two countries. And the data from the Association of Tour Operators of Russia is showing that over 150,000 Chinese tourists visited Russia in the first quarter of 2026.
0: First quarter alone.
1: That's more than 44% year on year, while Russian trips to China also rose around 34% in 2025.
0: Oh, that visa-free policy is working.
2: Yeah, and I saw a lot of videos shared on Red Note since the past 6 months at least, that people saying, what is the best way of getting Wi-Fi right after you landed in Moscow?
0: Oh, okay.
2: Or where to visit that has the best Russian food that you can't try and cannot be mimicked in anywhere in China.
0: Right.
2: So, you know, stuff like that.
1: I have one colleague just recommend me, just you can spend maybe just a weekend or plus another day off to travel to Russia.
0: Yeah. Sure.
1: A little, you know, trip.
0: Not very far away at all. Well, certain parts of Russia aren't that far away, but there are, of course, certain parts that would take a long time to get to. So what is this initiative? And I guess the question I want to know is, why is it so important, the China-Russia Years of Education?
2: Well, it is important because nowadays we see more deepened people-to-people exchanges nowadays. And Yushin, you mentioned a lot of the big numbers and data, but really more on the more recent case, in the first quarter of this year alone, cross-border passenger trips through the Manzhouli port, which is on the borderline, reached over 222,000. That's up more than 40% year on year. So it's not only wrapping up at the end of of 2025, but it's still ongoing and still growing. So behind those numbers is a whole generation of young people in Russia and in China living and studying or thinking about living and studying

0: in each other's country and getting firsthand experience of each other's daily lives. That's the motivation that's driving this whole initiative that we're building nowadays, is especially when it comes to language. There's a lot of young people in China that's learning Russian, and that kind of gives me a retro kind of perspective, because when my parents, if not my grandparents, were younger, that's also the vibe. You know, 50 years ago, 60 years ago, among the young people back then, it's also a vibe for a lot of them to learn Russian. My grandpa, the father of my mom's side, he used to write letters with some Russian pen pal.
1: Really?
0: 50 years ago. I'm sure he forgot most of the vocabulary nowadays, but yeah, like 50 years later, we see the same trend happening right now.
1: There are more than 180 universities in China that offer Russian language majors. And that means that students can commit to 4 or even more years, I suppose, of intensive Russian study, leading to a very specialized degree. There's also about 120,000 students across Chinese universities and schools that are studying the Russian language, and that just creates a whole giant pool of young people who can potentially work in the future, in a number of different ways. Translators, teachers, diplomats, business professionals in Russian-related fields. And that goes the other direction as well, doesn't it? In Russia, there's a big push to learn Chinese.
2: Actually, Chinese language learning has grown really steadily across Russia. More than 140 universities now offer Chinese courses, and that number still continues to climb. On top of that, over 220 primary and secondary schools have also added Chinese to their curricula, which means that students from really, really young age can now study Chinese as their maybe a second foreign language.
1: Well, Pavel said during his chat with Feifei that, English is kind of, because I need it to communicate with my American and European colleagues, but usually I'm communicating in Chinese with my Chinese business colleagues. Kind of a cool thing that shows how small the world has gotten. This makes sense to me. It makes so much sense, doesn't it? Because if you're looking at continuing to develop an already strong relationship, albeit through education or person-to-person ties or tourism or certain types of business and different types of industries, then fostering the relationship from a young age is a really smart thing to do. And we can start with language learning, because through language learning, we know that we learn culture. And then when we learn the language, we usually want to travel to that place and learn as much as we can as well. What about at the university level? Beyond language learning, the universities are working together too on both sides?
0: Yeah, it is, after all, the year of education between the two countries. So, of course, a lot of the universities are carrying on this kind of a responsibility of forging alliances, 15 of them to be more specific, 15 university alliances already established. And that's involving more than 800 institutions across both countries. So these alliances cover a wide range of activities, including joint research projects where professors and graduate students, they collaborate across borders. And then there are also faculty exchange programs that really allows teachers to travel to each other's campuses, and talent training initiatives also that's designed to prepare the next generation of specialists. So yeah, that's a lot of the things going on and across different borders and different fields of expertise. One concrete example would be the Shenzhen MSUBIT University, which is a joint project between Lomonosov Moscow State University and Beijing Institute of Technology. And over the past decade, it has developed into a major platform for higher education cooperation and cross-cultural training, offering degrees and research opportunities in both countries. In both languages, in both Chinese and Russian.
1: That's interesting, because Shenzhen's about as far away from Russia as you can get in China.
0: And that's the outcome of collaboration between a Russian university and a university based in Beijing.
1: It's cool. Do you guys know any Russian words at all?
0: Niet.
1: Niet. I know that one too. Yeah. That means no, right?
0: Right.
2: No.
1: Das Vidanya. I know that one too. I think it's my destiny, perhaps, to learn Russian, because it seems everywhere I go, people think that I'm Russian, in

0: Oh, yeah. I got this a lot. In Korea, I got it so many times. People asked me if I was from Russia. And I thought, oh, that's interesting. Korean people think that I look Russian. And then I moved to China and I have some Russian neighbors. And one day they approached me speaking Russian. And I said, oh, I'm sorry. I don't speak Russian. I'm Canadian. And they said, oh, sorry. Someone told us a new Russian guy moved into the building. And we thought that's you. So then I realized it's not just the Koreans that think I'm Russian. The Russians think I'm Russian too. Mm. So I might want to go to one of these language programs.
1: Awesome.
0: Might benefit my future. You know, that I think, again, I'll reiterate that point that it was a really good opportunity for us to learn about the relationship between China and Russia. And again, the President Vladimir Putin is in town for a couple of days, and I'm sure that there will be lots and lots and lots of stories covered in the news on the topic. You're listening to Roundtable. I'm Steve, today with Yushan and Yushin, and I ask you, please stay with us.
2: One, two, three. Mom, were there seven?
3: Yes, darling. There were seven bombs.
2: Mom, can I sleep now?
3: Yes. Tonight, there were only seven.
4: More than 3 million people are now temporarily displaced.
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0: You're listening to Roundtable. I'm Steve Hatherley, today with Yushan and Yushin. Coming up, something new showed up at a major motorsport event in China recently. It is a new type of gasoline that most drivers have never seen before. And when people online started talking about this particular type of gasoline, the questions got interesting really quickly. So, should you be putting it in your car? That's today on The Why. After that, we all love a good never give up story. The entrepreneur, the athlete, the artist who got rejected 100 times before finding success. But what if pushing through could actually be a trap? 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And now,
10: we know the who, what, when, and where. But what about the why?
11: Tell me why.
0: It is time for another edition of The Why. It's the segment where we take a trending story that everyone's talking about and ask the deeper

0: questions behind it. It's also an opportunity for Yushun to show us his big brain, where he teaches us a good amount of information about a topic that we might not be familiar with. And today, what a unique topic indeed, because it's something that is surrounding us all the time, every day. There are gas stations everywhere. And for drivers, a trip to the gas station is a weekly trip. Yet, somehow, some way, it still feels unfamiliar to many of us. I think we would agree with that.
1: Exactly, because at gas stations, we usually see those big signs, 92, 95, and sometimes even 98 gasoline. But this time, we're talking about something a little bit different. But first of all, I may let you guess, what do you think that number means? Because at the first glance, I didn't guess correctly.
0: Oh, really?
1: Before I deeply researched the topic.
0: Okay, so I've seen those numbers. I don't drive in Beijing. Mm-hmm. I use a bicycle all the time. But I've seen the numbers 92, 95, 98. I'm a little ashamed to admit, I thought that was the price for something. I didn't know what, but I assumed I couldn't be price per liter, because 92 yuan per liter would be an insanely high price for gasoline.
2: Yeah.
0: But I didn't know exactly what it was the price for, but apparently I was wrong.
2: Mm. Well, for the numbers, I was told by the dealership of my car upon purchase that I'm advised to just fill in 92 type of gasoline for the car I'm driving at this point. So that's when I learned there's not too much of a difference between 92 and 95 in terms of the performance of the fuel and the how controlled or uncontrolled it could be in terms of early combustion. But
0: you know a lot about this.
2: And not enough to make a right guess about 103. That sounds like something more expensive and more refined.
1: Yeah, but that was really, really close though. And the thing is that, of course, we'll explain what does that mean later. But this time we're talking about what you mentioned, 103 grade gasoline. And when this story started trending online, people immediately had questions like, are race cars basically drinking rocket fuel now? Does this mean regular gasoline is outdated? Or most importantly, if I put 103 in my car, will it suddenly become faster?
0: Yeah.
2: Awesome.
0: Does my car suddenly turn into a car capable of racing across the Taklamakan Desert?
1: Yeah,
0: and that's where this story came from, right? Mm-hmm. This was really heavily talked about online because of this particular race.
1: And also, I know that maybe in other countries, for example, in North America, you usually see numbers like 87, 89, or regular premium, of course. It doesn't mean that it's bad or what. It's just a different measurement system.
0: It's exactly the same thing. Yeah, and that's why I was unfamiliar with those numbers 92, 95, 98, because I don't think I had ever seen them before.
2: Oh. Mm.
0: In North America, the numbers are a little bit different. I think they're 87 or I forget what they are.
1: Yeah.
0: But on Canadian gas station signs, you'll see words like regular or premium unleaded or things like that. You typically don't see the numbers, if I remember correctly, but it's exactly the same thing. It's just how it's shared with people is a little bit different. The information, I mean.
1: It just even makes more sense that people would think that, okay, the higher the number, the better quality would be, maybe more efficient it could be. And then you pull into a gas station, different numbers, and many people just assume the higher number means more expensive, more premium, and more powerful.
0: That's true, is it not?
1: In some way it is, but we will explain it. So the things that this week, a brand new number entered the conversation at the 2026 Taklamakan Rally, one of China's biggest and toughest off-road motorsport events, China officially debuted its first domestically produced 103-octane race-grade gasoline. And this is actually a pretty major milestone for the whole industry, actually, because for a long time, high-performance racing fuel used in top-level competitions had to rely heavily on imports.
2: Mm.
1: But now China has achieved industrial-scale production of its own 103 racing gasoline designed specifically for extreme motorsport conditions.
0: So then is this just, so the number, and please forgive my ignorance because I don't know much about the topic of gasoline.
2: Yeah, but that ignorance is shared, Steve.
0: Good. The highest number you mentioned before was 98?
1: Yes.
0: So this is from 98 to 103. Does this just mean it's slightly upgraded by 5?
1: To be honest, it is. We're talking about like engines running for long periods under some very brutal heat, massive pressure, high RPMs or revolutions per minute. It tells you how fast the engine is spinning, and also in some conditions in desert. Basically, the automotive equivalent of running a marathon while sprinting at the same time. And then suddenly people online began asking all kinds of questions like, why does racing even need a gasoline like that? And what's actually different about it when we're talking about, like, it's not specifically more efficient, but how it is more premium, how is it better, how is good for a racing car.
0: And that's when people started asking online too, and fairly, I think, can I put this 103 grade gasoline into my car? People wanted to know that as well.
1: So now I have three answers for you to guess that which one is the reason for why do race cars need this 103 grade gasoline in the first place.
0: Okay.
1: So A, 103 gasoline burns hotter and creates flames more powerful enough for racing engines. B, race car engines operate under such extreme pressure and temperature that normal gasoline may ignite too early. And C, 103 gasoline.
0: You like that one, Yushan?
2: I'm just trying to understand that long option. You know?
0: Okay.
1: Yeah. 103, number three, 103 gasoline is more efficient, so race cars can travel farther without refilling.
2: I'm going to go with A for now because, yeah, we know when a motorcycle or a race car is under pressure and it really needs a higher speed and higher level of motor in order for it to move faster and win the number one. So, yeah, faster and higher energy has to be the priority here, right?
0: I'm going to guess B. Race car engines operate under such extreme pressure and temperature that normal gasoline may ignite too early. That last part doesn't really make sense to me, might ignite too early. I feel like that's false. But the first part makes sense. Race car engines operate under such extreme pressure. And also, this race is in the desert.
2: Yeah.
0: So it's even hotter for these cars to operate. So I'm going to guess B.
1: Okay, now here's the time to reveal the answer B.
0: Hey, nice.
1: Yeah, so
0: now, I shouldn't pretend like I knew that. I was completely guessing.
1: Race car engines operate under very, very extremely high pressure and temperature, so ordinary gasoline can ignite too early. And actually, that is the reason why we're identifying the gasoline into different types, 92, 95, 98, and 103.
0: Okay.
1: Yes. And actually, before we even get to 103, we should probably answer the basic question first. What do these numbers actually mean? And because a lot of drivers see these numbers every week, probably they don't even know. They probably think wrongly, just thinking that, okay, the higher is better, but I can only afford for the cheapest one or something like that. That's probably actually my mindset.
2: Yeah, I am recommended to go with 92, but occasionally, once in a while, get 95 as an exchange.
0: Okay, why do you do that?
2: I'm advised to. I never know why.
0: Oh, they told you just do that every once in a while.
2: Yeah, like every 3 months or every 2 months or something like
0: really?
2: That. Oh,
0: really?
2: Get exchange a little bit and switch back to 92.
0: Oh. I've driven for many, many, many years, and I've never really bothered to educate myself on the topic. And I'm suddenly now wondering why I never did that. I guess as... because I never drove any car that was ultra, ultra luxury. So I never felt like I had to worry about the grade of the gasoline. So I always just went for the cheapest option available.
2: Yeah, like the, many of the rest of us.
0: Yeah, and I guess I don't know whether I was doing my engine

0: in a disservice or not, or whether I was hurting the car, but maybe we can learn a little bit about that today.
1: Yeah, well, first of all, the price actually did vary from the different numbers. For example, in Beijing, 92 gasoline costs you around 8.7 yuan per liter, and then 95 is around 9.28 yuan per liter, and then more expensive 98 costs you around 10.78 yuan per liter.
0: Those are significant price differences.
1: Yeah. Yes,
0: when you, it's per liter, right? You're putting about, I don't know, 40 liters in your tank, or depending on your car, of course. But so that's going to make a big difference if you're, especially if you drive a lot and you're burning a lot of gas.
1: Yes, exactly. The price is different and they are measuring different things, but surprisingly, they're not measuring how clean the gasoline is. They're also not directly measuring how much power the fuel contains. What they mainly measure is something called an octane rating.
0: You mentioned that a few minutes ago.
1: Yes.
0: And my brain said, what is he talking about?
1: Octane. So basically the fuel's ability to resist something called engine knocking, which sounds a little bit not that familiar, because inside your engine, gasoline mixes with air, right? And then get compressed, and then the spark plug ignites it at exactly the right moment to create power.
0: Okay.
1: But under high temperature and pressure, some fuel can ignite too early before the spark plug fires.
0: Oh.
1: And that's why we need 103 to make the fuel steady, right? And then not to ignite too early.
0: So that's kind of like spontaneous combustion.
1: Yes.
0: Right? It ignites too early and it's not controlled at all. That can't be good for your engine.
2: And may I ask the outcome of that? The engine knocking?
1: Yes, and that's what we call an engine knocking. And knocking is really bad. At best, the engine loses smooth performance, and at worst, it can seriously damage the engine. And that's why racing engines need a special fuel, and you can sometimes even hear it at a metallic rattling sound. Yeah, and that's where numbers come in. Like, 92 gasoline has a lower resistance to knocking, but of course, in our daily lives, when we're driving just a regular car, it works perfectly.
0: Doesn't matter.
1: Fine for most regular naturally aspirated family cars designed for just normal daily driving. And then 95, it's more suitable for engines like turbochargers or higher compression ratios. Many modern SUVs and sometimes luxury cars use 95. And then 98 is even more premium. Some really, really high-performance sports cars, some luxury performance vehicles use 98-octane gasoline. And I can name you some examples. Porsche 911 Turbo S, Ferrari F8 Tributo, Lamborghini Huracan.
0: You just named three cars I will never own.
1: But you can buy gasoline for them. Right. You can afford that. But
0: that's about as close as I can get.
2: Let's get 98.
1: Yes, but anyway, race cars run at extremely high RPMs with massive pressure and heat for long periods of time, and that's why they require these, you know, higher level or higher number octane gasoline, and that's where 103 racing fuel comes in. Compared with the regular 98 gasoline, it has even stronger resistance to knocking and faster combustion response and better stability under extreme racing conditions.
0: Okay, so I have a question, because I think for a lot of people, and this was me too when I was driving, I guess I was always under the impression that if I put a higher grade of gas into my car, it would be helping the performance of the car or helping the engine or keep it cleaner or something. I didn't know what, but I just assumed that premium unleaded, which I guess would be the 95, would be better than the regular unleaded, which I guess would be the 92.
2: Yeah.
0: I just made that assumption. Is that true?
2: It is.
0: It is true.
2: Yeah, a lot of people online are talking about, oh, if I can afford 95 and there's not much of a price difference, then why 92? If 95 is like the theoretically better

0: kilometers per hour. So those conditions may really have a difference on the engine, which in turn decides for you which gasoline is better for you. But yeah, that statement that you mentioned earlier, Steve, does exist.
1: Yeah, and the thing is that, of course, we would think that better fuel in the gas tank, the better performance we'll have. But the thing is that, of course, you can do that, and it won't harm. It won't do harm on your car. But the thing is that really that necessary, or is that going to be that really different? Probably not, because using fuel with an unnecessarily high octane racing a rating car can simply cost more without giving you maybe extra benefits. It's kind of like wearing a Formula One suit while you will only need to go out and walk your dog.
0: Oh, wow.
1: Yeah, of course, you can do that. Less wind resistance, but technically possible, but completely unnecessary.
2: So if your car is designed for, like Yushan's car, they told you, just put 92 grade in this, then putting 98 in it isn't going to turn Yushan's car into a race car all of a sudden.
0: It's not going to change much, and it's only going to make it pricier.
2: So, back to the question that people were asking online. If 103 is so advanced, should I be putting it into my own car? And based on what I've learned today from you both, is the answer is no.
1: No, probably not. And the correct answer is already in the menu of your car. They will recommend you which type of gasoline you should put in. And most
2: can you repeat that sentence, please? Because I think many people might not realize that.
1: Really? So the correct answer is in the manual of your car.
2: If you don't know, I promise you there's at least one person listening right now that just went like this. Oh, really?
1: I have a manual.
2: Where might that be? It's in your glove box, probably. Check the manual, and it'll tell you exactly. And if you lost your manual or something, probably just go on the internet. The information's probably there, too.
1: And since I think Yushan also mentioned something about like clean or environmental friendly, the gas can be maybe more expensive. It can be. The thing is that there are some fun fact about how clean the gasoline can be right now. Modern gasoline today is actually already dramatically cleaner than it used to be. Compared with China's early National 1 type fuel standards, the latest National 6 fuel has drastically reduced some additives like sulfur, olefins, and aromatic compounds, helping reduce vehicle emissions and improve air quality a lot. Although, like ordinary family cars don't need these 103 octane gasoline, achieving industrial scale production of it is still a significant milestone. And I think that's why we're talking about it today.
0: Yeah, and also the smell. You mentioned it. Like 10 years ago, the gasoline combustion smell, it smells so thick. And nowadays,
2: give you a headache.
0: Yeah, even if you roll down all of your windows while you're put up in the middle of a traffic jam, you don't really smell much. I'm not sure if it's the same for 103.
1: Yeah, and from like the first version or first standards to the sixth one, China has completed in just over two decades a fuel quality upgrade process that took maybe many developed Western countries more than half a century. So these improvements have helped significantly reduce pollutants, first of all, and such as particulate matter and nitrogen oxides in vehicle emissions, and again, contributing to much better in air quality.
0: Yeah, I hope today's segment didn't drive the NEV drivers, listeners away because they don't need it. But yeah, really, us gas car drivers, we really value this type of innovation, and we see it as something that we can take pride on, even if it's not going to end up in our own tank in our cars.
2: Is it? I'm assuming it's not even going to be for sale at your average gas station.
1: Most likely. Yeah.
2: Nobody's pulling into the gas station downtown Beijing in an F1 car, I would assume.
1: and the speed maybe cannot reach the limit that you can get.
0: Traffic doesn't allow.
2: That is also very

Very, very true. What a great learning experience. What a great learning experience this entire show was today, as a matter of fact. Yeah, thanks a lot for that, Yushin. All inspired by the motorsport race on the Taklamakan Desert. 103 grade octane gasoline that race cars use now developed by China. All right, that'll do it for today's roundtable. Thank you very much for hanging out with us today. Hope you enjoyed the show. We had a great time, as we always do. I'm Steve for Yushin and Yushan. Enjoy yourself and come back again next time.

0: 这里是中央广播电视总台南海之声
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0: 让不同的人听见彼此。
2: Now's the news. I'm Tianlu. Chinese President Xi Jinping says the China-Russia relationship has entered a new stage of greater achievements and faster development. He has had small group and large group talks with Russian President Vladimir Putin in Beijing. The Chinese leader said the two countries should drive their development and revitalization through comprehensive strategic coordination of even higher quality. The two presidents agreed to extend the Treaty of Good Neighborliness and Friendly Cooperation. On the situation in the Middle East, President Xi said China believes that a comprehensive ceasefire is of utmost urgency and adhering to negotiations is particularly important. Earlier, President Xi held a welcome ceremony outside the Great Hall of the People for the Russian president, who is on a state visit to China. An official from China's Commerce Ministry says China and the United States have agreed to discuss a reciprocal reduction framework on $30 billion of goods after consultations in South Korea last week. The two sides also reached consensus on resolving issues related to non-tariff barriers and market access for certain agricultural products. The Chinese official also said China will buy 200 Boeing aircraft and the U.S. will provide ample supplies for engines and parts. The two sides also discussed a rare earth export control and establishing councils on trade and investment. China has called for a more balanced and inclusive global health governance system with stronger participation from developing countries. At the general debate of the 79th World Health Assembly in Geneva, the head of China's delegation said reforms to global health governance must remain under the leadership of member states and better reflect the needs of the global south. Lei Haichao emphasized that health should be placed at the center of policymaking and integrated across all sectors as part of efforts to improve overall public well-being. Lei said China is continuing to pursue its Healthy China 2030 strategy, aiming for significant progress in national health development and an average life expectancy of around 80 years by the end of the decade. The Chinese mainland has reiterated its firm opposition to separatist activities in Taiwan and called for peaceful cross-strait relations. The statement came in response to recent opinion polls showing declining approval ratings for Taiwan leader Lai Ching-te. A spokesperson from the State Council Taiwan Affairs Office said Taiwan authorities are increasingly unpopular, accusing it of promoting separatist rhetoric, restricting cross-strait exchanges, and escalating confrontation between the two sides. Large crowds have gathered outside Japan's National Diet building in Tokyo to protest against the Sino-Takaichi administration's policies. They are opposing the government's push toward military expansion and constitutional revision. They are also protesting against lifting restrictions on lethal weapons exports, sharply increasing defense spending, and revising the country's three key security documents. The United Nations says the ongoing crisis in the Middle East is slowing global economic growth and adding to inflationary pressures worldwide. In its latest economic update, the UN downgrades its 2026 global growth forecast to 2.5%, 0.2 percentage points lower than its January projection. The report warns that food prices could rise further as disruptions to fertilizer supplies continue. It says Western Asia is expected to face the sharpest slowdown driven by damage to infrastructure, trade and tourism. UN officials also caution that developing economies are increasingly exposed

0: to risks from higher borrowing costs and growing financial instability. U.S. Vice President J.D. Vance says the planned deployment of more than 4,000 U.S.-based troops to Poland has been delayed rather than cancelled. He says the Pentagon has not yet made a final decision on where the troops will ultimately be stationed, adding that they could be reassigned elsewhere in Europe. In sports, China has reached the final of the 2026 AFC Under-17 Asian Cup after defeating Australia 2-0 in the semifinals on Tuesday. The victory marks China's first appearance in the tournament final in 22 years. And that's the news. I'm Tian Lu.
1: A roundup of the main business news from China and elsewhere. This is Global Business.
2: Russian President Vladimir Putin arrives in China for a state visit. I'm Sean Calebs here in Washington, D.C. Also coming up, it's all about AI. Google launches new models to keep up in the escalating AI race. Up first, Google debuts its new artificial intelligence agents, the latest version of Gemini, and new world model called Omni. This and more at the company's biggest tech conference of the year, known as Google I.O., now underway in Silicon Valley. And that is where we find Mark New.
3: At Google's headquarters, the crowd gets a look at a future where writing may not be necessary.
4: Maybe can you come up with some funny analogies so it'll be more of an engaging talk for the students?
3: The app Docs Live now allows people to just use their voice to create an entire document.
4: And turn this straight into a draft.
3: Google also showed how the newest versions of their AI tools, including Gemini, Veo, Omni, and Google Flow, can instantly create animations for learning and also edit and transform videos.
5: His presence, his pacing. Let's not change any of that. With a simple prompt and style reference, Omni allows us to transform the environment, add visual effects, and any other element, all while preserving the original performance.
3: Google Flow Music can even allow musicians or amateur musicians to take a few notes and turn it into much more.
6: One of those things you either need to get on top of or decide a second career path. This is just kind of a game changer. It's just minor music skills. You can create fairly sophisticated tracks of your own. You could create an entire playlist of music that you created yourself using AI.
3: Google also introduced the Universal Cart, which utilizes AI agents to continuously shop for deals at the price you target and make those purchases for you.
7: And alerts you.
3: And in a stunning demonstration of its agent developing platform called Anti-Gravity, 93 sub-agents, a network of autonomous agents that collaborate to execute a task, developed an entire computer operating system from scratch. With Google having gone from 400 million monthly active users of its generative AI Gemini app to 900 million in a single year, Enderle says its chief rival, Apple, appears to be falling further behind.
6: I don't know how Apple pulls out of this. They are so far behind in AI now, and the AI market is so moving so very rapidly. My belief is to catch up, they're going to have to merge with somebody. And Apple doesn't do that great with acquisitions. I mean, they tend to destroy them inside the firms.
2: Apple will also have its chance to show what it's been working on in AI when it holds its own annual developer conference in about 3 weeks' time. All eyes will also be on incoming CEO John Ternus, who officially takes the reins from retiring CEO Tim Cook in September. Mark New, CGTN, Silicon Valley. It had been dubbed the AI trial of the century, but in the end, it took a California jury just a couple of hours to dismiss Elon Musk's lawsuit against OpenAI and Sam Altman. Deliberating on Monday, the jury did not rule on the merits of the case, instead found that the statute of limitations had expired. Musk co-founded OpenAI with Sam Altman as a nonprofit before departing in 2018. Now, 8 years later, Musk alleged he had been deceived by Altman, saying the CEO had transformed
7: OpenAI from a nonprofit company into a for-profit business.

0: And taking to his social media platform X, Musk said he'll be filing an appeal as, quote, creating a precedent to loot charities is incredibly destructive. For more now on Elon Musk losing his blockbuster case against OpenAI, we're joined by Dan Ives. Dan is a managing director and head of global tech research at Wedbush Securities. Dan, always great to see you.
1: Great to see you, Dorian.
0: It's easy to stand back and say Elon Musk lost his lawsuit against OpenAI, but as we just detailed, it really seems that jurors just decided that Musk waited too long to file. So tell us a bit more about this case.
1: Look, I mean, this is almost a personal battle between Musk and Altman. And I think to some extent, it got some of the dirty laundry out there for OpenAI. Now, look, for OpenAI, this would have been massively disruptive. Any sort of, you know, organizational changes. So it was a clear win for Altman and OpenAI. Look, for Musk, he's not going to stop. He's going to continue to sort of go down this path.
0: So let's talk about what happens next, because Musk has made it clear that he is going to appeal. And can Sam Altman and OpenAI executives breathe easily, or are they going to constantly be looking over their shoulder for the next legal action by Musk?
1: Well, look, I think they'll definitely appeal. And then, I mean, Musk is not going to stop, because he continues to view this as sort of a personal battle because of the history of OpenAI and obviously him funding this. So they'll continue to appeal this. There'll be a war of words. This is an old-fashioned soap opera that's playing out in tech, and it's an AI arms race, and that's not stopping.
0: You know, you're not the first person on our air to call this a soap opera, but what does the decision mean for OpenAI's push toward expansion and possible public listing plans? Because that is going to be extremely lucrative. And what about its relationship with Microsoft?
1: Yeah, look, I think it clears the path now for an IPO. I think that was the big thing, you know, in terms of what's going next. And, you know, I think for OpenAI, look, it's foot to the pedal, right? I mean, you got Anthropic and everyone else going after this. So I think for OpenAI, the Microsoft relationship continues to be very important, but that's, you know, that's almost training wheels for Microsoft. They're trying to do their own as well. Look, this is just starting, right? I mean, this fourth industrial revolution, the battle for market share.
0: You know, you've talked about it being somewhat of an ugly fight as well. So does this legal fight really reveal deeper concerns about who should control powerful AI systems? Because it seems, if anything, it showed the public that the battle for AI can be and looks like it's going to be ugly at times, and that for all its posturing, AI leaders are not committed, at least at this point, to making artificial intelligence available to all.
1: Look, I mean, it's part of the battle that we see with regulatory, right? I mean, as more dirty laundry's out there, there's going to be more scrutiny. And I think it just speaks to, it's a balance, because it's a fourth industrial revolution, but there is a PR problem as well with AI. I think that's clear in the U.S., and that's something that needs to be corrected in order to see massive adoption among consumers and enterprises.
0: Talk more about that PR problem. Where does it stand now?
1: Well, I think the bigger PR problem is if you tell everyone that it's going to cause 20 to 30% job losses and electricity bills are going to go higher, then what's in it for the average worker or consumer? Now, I disagree with that, because I think there's going to be massive good, more jobs ultimately created than lost, drug discoveries and others. But I think that's a big part of the PR problem that's happening. And we've seen that with Anthropic and Dario front and center.
0: So, Dan, how might this high-profile case really affect governments' plans, governments and other entities, for global AI governance and regulation moving forward?
1: It's a red flag. I mean, governments are going to have to become more and more focused. I've met with many on Capitol Hill, and this is going to become a bigger and bigger focus that we see within D.C.
0: Why do you think that is? To any degree, is it because they said, look, we want this to be, in essence, a charitable effort. We want to be able to make AI available to everybody. But in the end, they're going to get even richer.
1: I think it's more just about regulatory, just to have guardrails out there. And I think it's so powerful in terms of the models. That really is the focus in terms of, does there need to be a regulatory? I continue to think self-regulatory is going to be front and center, but I think that's why this has become an issue.
0: Okay, so what's the likelihood that personal rivalries between major tech leaders are going

0: to continue to disrupt innovation, cooperation in AI?
1: Look, I think this is, we're early days. There's going to be continued battle for market share. You'll have other legal cases. But at the end of the day, you're going to have $4 trillion spent in the next 3 to 4 years. There's going to be a lot of battle going after that market share.
0: Okay. Dan Ives, always a pleasure. Thanks so much, my friend.
1: Thank you.
0: Okay, three-judge appeals panel here in Washington, D.C. heard arguments Tuesday from Anthropic and the U.S. Justice Department over the Pentagon's designation of the AI startup as a supply chain risk, a label often applied to foreign adversaries. Anthropic has disputed that claim. Now the judges questioned both sides during the hearing. At stake, whether the court can review orders banning a company and its products from government work. Okay, much more to come on this edition of Global Business. Let's first have a quick look at how the markets wrapped up this day before we head to break. U.S. tech stocks continue to pull back the second day in a row, and rising yields also continue to drag markets down as well. The Dow down 0.5% in value, similar losses for the S&P 500. The NASDAQ down closer to 0.5%.
2: A look at new opportunities among the business trends. This is Global Business.
0: Welcome back, everyone. Russian President Vladimir Putin is in China for a two-day state visit. He was met by Foreign Minister Wang Yi. Putin will hold a series of talks with President Xi Jinping and other top Chinese officials. In a video address before this trip, Putin said China and Russia are working to boost economic, political, and defense ties. During the President Putin's state visit, Harbin is hosting the 10th China-Russia Expo. Russian business leaders from key industries are there, hoping that this visit will open the door to even deeper cooperation with China.
3: Hey guys, I'm right here in Harbin at the 10th China-Russia Expo. You can feel the energy here. Green tech, biomedicine, food, jewelry, big deals are happening.
4: And the business is even busier as Russian President Vladimir Putin begins a state visit to China. Participants from sectors including timber, agriculture, and amber trade said the close relationship between Beijing and Moscow is creating new opportunities for business exchanges, trade growth, and people-to-people connections.
5: We are from timber industry, and for us China is very important. So we hope that a visit of our president will help us as exporters, you know, to decrease transportation costs and make exchange rate more favorable for us. That will be great.
6: Connections between China and Russia is now at the highest point in history. The volume of our economy is both growing. I think that the meeting between our president, Vladimir Putin, and Xi Jinping will improve the relationship.
7: It's our second time in this exhibition. In Harbin, 2 years ago, President Vladimir Putin also was here. Today, we come here with new collection. We have many partners in China.
4: In this 55,000 square meter exhibition hall, goods and business deals are moving at an incredible speed. The expo is not even halfway through, yet many exhibitors have already reported selling out all their products. People of both countries are proving the theme with real action and spending power. Trust, cooperation, and win-win. Le Jiaxin, CGTN, Harbin, Heilongjiang Province.
0: Okay, turning now to South Korea, where a crisis is brewing with tech giant Samsung Electronics. Wage discussions between workers and its labor union remain deadlocked, and executives have asked the government to step in to push both sides toward some kind of deal. Shane Hom has our story from Seoul.
8: Samsung Electronics and its labor union remain locked in a tense dispute over wages and bonuses, despite entering a second consecutive day of negotiations. At the heart of the standoff is the question of how employees should share in the company's profits, particularly as global demand for AI-related chips continues to surge. The union is calling for higher performance bonuses, greater transparency in the way those bonuses are calculated, and the removal of a long-standing cap on incentive pay. Samsung says it is open to improving compensation packages, but argues that the union's demands would place a significant

0: financial burden on the company and could constrain future investment in research, manufacturing facilities, and emerging technologies. The dispute is drawing heightened attention because Samsung Electronics is one of the world's largest memory chip producers and a critical supplier to major global technology firms. Any prolonged disruption could place additional strain on semiconductor supply chains already facing intense pressure from booming AI demand. The Republic of Korea government is also warning that a strike could have wider economic consequences as semiconductors remain one of the country's most important export industries. Some reports suggest that a prolonged work stoppage could reduce the nation's annual GDP growth by as much as half a percentage point. Officials are now considering emergency arbitration measures should the dispute escalate further. At the same time, the standoff reflects a broader transformation within Samsung itself. For decades, the company was known for its resistance to organized labor, but labor unions have expanded rapidly in recent years, giving employees greater bargaining power than ever before. With both sides still appearing far apart on several key demands, uncertainty continues to grow over whether Samsung can avoid a strike later this week at a particularly critical moment for the global semiconductor industry. Shane Hom, CGTN Seoul.
1: Okay, coming up next, a humanitarian crisis in Cuba as the country runs out of oil. That story when we come back.
2: A look at new opportunities among the business trends. This is Global Business.

0: Welcome back, everyone. Cuba's government announced that the island country's oil reserves had officially run dry. Cuba has been facing a growing humanitarian crisis since the U.S. captured former Venezuelan leader Nicolas Maduro, a key ally, back in early January, and that cut off a vital source of oil. Now, since then, U.S. President Trump has threatened tariffs on any country trying to send oil to Cuba in efforts to oust that country's leadership. As a result, Cuba is enduring the worst rolling blackouts in decades, having a severe impact on everyday life, especially in Cuba's rural areas. Our correspondent Luis Chirino traveled there and brings us that story.
1: In rural areas of western Cuba's Artemisa province, a region of rich agricultural areas and home to over 500,000 people, the impact of the latest U.S. sanctions has led to hardship for people across the island caused by prolonged power cuts. Here, the people see their livelihood endangered over no electricity to pump water either for domestic consumption or for agriculture needs, no appropriate food refrigeration, and lack of foodstuff and transportation.
2: Cubans living in rural areas on the island are enduring the impact of the severe ongoing energy crisis, perhaps tougher than those living in the cities, with rolling blackouts leaving people without electricity and fuel shortages that have reshaped daily life.
1: Maria de Jesus Murguia is a mother of two girls who lives in the Artemisa settlement called El Pilar. She told CGTN about the difficulties her family is facing under the current energy crisis.
3: We are living through very difficult times under the latest U.S. measures. We have power for only 2 hours a day. Our children cannot go to school after long nightly blackouts. It's difficult to keep our cell phones charged, and we can't withdraw money from powerless ATMs.
1: Maria spoke to CGTN during a power blackout while she showed us her home. Using a piece of cardboard, Maria showed us how she lights the charcoal stove. She also showed us her caged rabbits to feed her family.
3: We need an improvement of this situation. Everyone in this neighborhood is very concerned because we cannot even use electric cookers. We have to cook our meals with charcoal or wood, and it's sad to see the problems facing the country.
1: Cuba's Energy and Mines Minister Vicente de la O. Levy recently appeared on Cuban state television and told reporters that the lack of fuel is the main cause for the nationwide blackouts. The latest oil shipment to Cuba from Russia was delivered in March and only provided short-term relief, leaving the island to face continued shortages. Cuban authorities have described the

0: situation here as especially tense and insists that the worsening of this severe energy crisis is a consequence of the U.S. oil blockade, which prevents any country from providing Cuba with fuel inputs. Luis Chirino, CGTN, Artemisa, Cuba.
1: For more on the crisis that has simply engulfed Cuba, we're joined by Mercedes Gallego. She is an international journalist who has been covering Cuba and Latin America for 30 years. Welcome to the program, Mercedes. Thanks for taking time.
2: Thank you very much for having me.
1: Now, even under the best of times, life in Cuba has been difficult, especially in recent years with rolling blackouts. They were always pretty common. But what we're seeing now is a whole new level of punishment. How is Cuba reacting to this pressure, the increased sanctions, and being cut off from fuel by the Trump administration?
2: Well, you know, the embargo has been going on for almost seven decades, but this is the first time that Cuba is subjected to a total blockade, with the U.S. stopping oil tankers at sea. This is what the UN rapporteurs call energy starvation, because after the ousting of Maduro and the killing of the Ayatollah Khamenei, this is designated to be the last blow to force the Cuban government to negotiate at Trump's style from a position of weakness. And despite three rounds of negotiations, the Havana official posture is to publicly defiance, private negotiations, and massive survival. The population is completely exhausted.
1: You know, you talked about seven decades of this from the United States, but never has it gotten to this level where it really not only dramatically affects lives in Cuba, but it really runs the risk of causing long-term health risk to people.
2: Absolutely. The healthcare consequences are probably one of the most dramatic. So, you know, the in general, the population has to cannot get to work. They need to ride bicycle, walk long distances, cook on wood, even convert cars to run on charcoal. But in hospital, this is really dramatic because more than 100,000 patients are waiting on surgeries that cannot happen. Children cannot go to school. The dialysis machines don't work. Incubators can run. And there is not even refrigeration for vaccine or pharmaceutical stuff. The scanners don't work. I think it's 37 out of the 78 they have in the country are broken. And the healthcare system has been always such a proud standard for Cuba.
1: Absolutely.
2: This is a large moral blow.
1: So talk more about the impact of fuel crisis on daily life, because even as of Friday, the price doubled, but all that is kind of atmospheric at this point because there is no oil. What is it going to take for other nations to stand up and say to the United States, you're really running the risk of leading to the deaths of many, many people? Clearly, the United States has tried to change leadership in Cuba for such a long time, but never to this degree of punishment of people living on that island nation.
2: Absolutely. The humanitarian organizations are preparing for a large crisis, humanitarian crisis in the country and in the region, because right now there are more Cubans arriving to Brazil than Venezuelans, for instance, that were the ones suffering the last crisis and the last pressures from the U.S. Until this moment, China is keeping the lights on with particularly solar panels and batteries. Cuba is right now the fastest growing solar market in the world, with 49 new solar parks added only in the last year. And the Chinese solar exports to Cuba have gone from 5 million to 117 million in just 2 years.
1: So let's talk more about China and other nations. How significant is it going to be the role for international partners to come to the aid of Cuba right now?
2: Well, Cuba is quietly playing his cards, not only with the international community that is counting with their support, but also in negotiations with the U.S. It's playing a dance where it's always said it's open to negotiations, but on the basis of respect And under certain, it's a tension between the push of the U.S. and the resistance of Cuba, where Raul Castro, 94 now, doesn't want to leave, really.
1: Right. You know, I feel lucky. I've been to Cuba 9 or 10 times, and I was there when former President Obama was down, and that began the normalization of relations. Both countries opened up embassies once again, and there was so much hope. How did things turn so sour so quickly?
2: I mean, you're so right. Yeah, you saw then the best moment of Cuba, because really that opening from Barack Obama's government brought an incipient middle class in Cuba, that it showed us a side of Cuba that we didn't see before for decades. And then, you know, that was the last year of Obama. The pandemic came and Trump came back to power. Joe Biden didn't change the situation much, and Trump is doubling down. Yeah, and Trump, this comes on top of many other pressures.
1: Mercedes Gallego, we could talk more and more on this. It's a sad situation. I hope some kind of resolution comes sooner than later. Thank you so much, though, for your insight. And that does it for this edition of Global Business. But as always, you can check out other editions of Global Business. There you see the Times and GMT. Beijing, Washington, Nairobi, and London. And from all of us here in Washington, D.C., I'm Sean Caleb. I want to thank you so much. Please do take care.

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1: Get a balanced analysis on both domestic and international topics within the framework of cross-cultural comparisons. This is Dialogue.
2: Hello and welcome to Dialogue. Russian President Vladimir Putin's state visit to China comes as the two countries mark 30 years of a strategic partnership and 25 years of good neighborliness. So, what is the current state of China-Russia economic and trade cooperation? Where are the new opportunities for growth? And how could the closer China-Russia ties give a fresh momentum to BRICS and broader Global South cooperation? To discuss these issues and more, I'm pleased to be joined by Dr. Yaroslav Lisovnik, CEO and founder of BRICS Plus Analytics. Great to have you.Well, President Putin's visit comes, as I said, you know, at a symbolic moment, you know, 30 years of comprehensive strategic partnership of coordination, and also 25 years of a treaty of a good neighborliness and friendly cooperation between the two countries. We know that bilateral trade has grown significantly over the past decade, though it also faced some pressure in 2025 before rebounding in early 2026 this year. How do you assess the current state of China-Russia economic and trade work here?
3: Well, clearly the trade relations between China and Russia are at a very positive stage, at an upswing, I would say, in terms of the phase of their development. We're seeing that throughout the past years, both countries have set increasingly ambitious targets for bilateral trade. And there was a time some years ago when $200 billion in mutual turnover was deemed as something that was hard to attain. Well, now this level is well surpassed. And we're seeing that in the past several years, the level of bilateral trade was well above that level. And now is the time perhaps to set even more ambitious targets further. Currently, the Russia-China trade is the largest trade turnover amongst BRICS countries. And we're seeing that even despite the moderate slip that we saw in the trade turnover last year, now the trade turnover is coming back in even greater force and greater momentum. And the growth in the first quarter of 2026 was around 15%. And all of that, of course, all of that growth is despite the tremendous trade pressure exercised with regard to both China and Russia. And I would say overall the global economy, we're seeing tremendous protectionist headwinds. And despite that, the ability to forge ahead with these trade increases, I think, is a great achievement.
2: 10th China-Russia Expo in Harbin in northeast China has brought together more than 1,500 enterprises from both sides, including hundreds of Russian companies covering areas from from agriculture and food products to technology, machinery and services. Russian Deputy Prime Minister Yuri Trutnev emphasized the importance of technology exchanges, you know, as a driver of development. Practical terms, you know, what kinds of technology cooperation between China and Russia are most promising? You know, there are people talking about the Russian algorithm, you know, together with the Chinese application, you know, sort of the idea of working together, even in the frontier of technologies, AI, artificial intelligence.
3: That's a great observation, because I think there's tremendous scope for strategic complementarity in the economic relations between Russia and China in various fields, but especially, I would say, in the digital sphere, in the sphere of artificial intelligence. This is, of course, the growth frontier right now. This is where a lot of the momentum, growth momentum, is coming from for the global economy. This is where we see the greatest, I would say, edge, the greatest ferocity in terms of competition between the largest economies of the world. So clearly the economic cooperation between Russia and China complementing each other and using their comparative advantages to build greater strength, common strength on the international market in terms of the digital economy, artificial intelligence. This is something that is very promising. I think one of the strongest elements both for China and for Russia on the international arena is the quality of our human capital. We share the strength of our IT professionals. Some of the best IT professionals come from China and come from Russia. And so a synergy, a greater combination and complementarity in using these advantages and strengths on the international market would redound tremendously to our positions, competitive positions on the global arena. This is, of course, because AI and the digital economy, they have tremendous multiplier effects, synergy effects vis-a-vis other sectors of the economy. And so through productivity improvements, our AI cooperation would prove very important for our economic growth rates. But of course, this cooperation should not be constrained or focused just on AI. Of course, there are a lot of other sectors, including, I would say, transportation. I think transportation is very important. Energy, like I said before, is also crucial. And I think in the technology sphere, if we advance together, we can address both of our countries. We can address some of the global issues, some of the global challenges, such as energy security, food security, and the agricultural sphere. Through technological advances, our countries can lead the process of dealing and meeting these global challenges.
2: Absolutely. Bringing the people together, in particular, the brightest minds from both countries. If you look at the number of students for exchange, for example, Chinese student enrollment in Russia is surging, with over 56,000 Chinese students studying at Russian university. I mean, this growth is driven in particular by the launch of China-Russia Years of Education Framework 2026, designated as the Year of Education. Last year, actually, around this time, I was in Moscow, and I saw, you know, how many young people are learning Chinese, showing interest to come to China, work and study. So this is really encouraging to see young people are coming together to learn each other and to share with each other. And ultimately, something bright, something miraculous will be produced in terms of all kinds of technologies.
3: Well, I think it's tremendously important. These relationships, long-term relationships between countries, they have to be built on trust. And trust doesn't come out of nowhere. It comes from people-to-people exchanges. And this is an area that is developing very intensively between our countries. And of course, visa-free travel is a major breakthrough in this respect. And empirical research and economic studies clearly shows that a lower visa restrictions are conducive, significantly conducive to greater FDI, to greater trade. Significant visa restrictions reduce mutual trade and FDI by up to 15 to 30%, according to some estimates. And so clearly, this is something that is important for our trade, for, I would say, not just the quantity, but also the quality, if you will, right? Mm-hmm. The people-to-people exchange is very important in terms of the bottom-up process of supporting our mutual cooperation, just like SME and enterprise development is important at the microeconomic level.
2: We know that Russian Far East has become an important frontier for the two countries' investment cooperation. I mean, how pivotal is Far East in driving this broader China-Russia cooperation here?
3: I think it's absolutely crucial, and I would say that increasingly we see that Russia is positioning the Far East as its key growth pole on the international stage. This is the part of Russia that is closest, if you look at the map, if you look at the international map, that is closest to China, which is one of the key engines of global economic growth. It is also closest to Southeast Asia, which is the region of the global economy that is showing the highest consistently high growth rates in the global economy. So this is, I would say, the gateway to higher growth, to greater integration into the global economy, to greater integration, economic integration for Russia into this fast-growing region. Previously, in the previous decades, we saw a bit of a different emphasis, a westward emphasis seemed to dominate. Now we see that turn to the east materialize and leading to the Far Eastern region becoming one of the priority areas for regional development. But I would say this is the time now to exploit that potential and to develop, to exploit the factor of vicinity with China, with Asia, through which Russia can partake, can benefit from the very important developments that we see in this part of the global economy that are spearheaded by China.
2: What needs to be done probably by Russia, by China, and of course by other countries in Asia in order to make this region to become not just a border economy, but also, you know, a genuine engine probably for long-term bilateral growth in the case of China and Russia?
3: I think a roadmap of micro-regional cooperation, so cooperation that is cross-border, cooperation between municipalities, neighboring municipalities, in terms of infrastructural connectivity, cross-border connectivity, this is something that I think would greatly facilitate business contacts, not just for large companies. I think that has already developed to a significant degree. We need more of that interregional cooperation penetrating into the development of SMEs and SME development cooperation between the two countries. And of course, we need expos, we need platforms that are digital economic cooperation that facilitates this greater cooperation at the regional level. I think also the measures that we mentioned with regard to tourism, those factors, of course, will also greatly facilitate this cross-border and regional cooperation in the Far East. So yes, I think a lot, like I said, a lot of the things that are being done already address some of these issues, including the need to boost regional cooperation and cross-border cooperation that is still, I think, well below potential. There is tremendous potential for it to grow in the coming years.
2: Now let's move beyond China and Russia, the concept of BRICS Plus, aiming to enhance economic integration between BRICS nations and other emerging economies. How do you look at the prospect of BRICS Plus? And in particular, you know, what kind of role can China and Russia, their economic integration, play in boosting the BRICS Plus concept?
3: Well, I think BRICS Plus as an initiative that was launched by China in 2017 already demonstrates the role of our economies, Russia and China, in expanding the outreach of BRICS to the global south. And of course, China pioneered this in terms of, expanding the outreach in 2017. To a number of economies, not just in a certain region, concentrated in a certain region, but throughout the whole globe, in various regions of the Global South. And of course, the key strength of the Global South, it has the majority of the regions of the globe. And this is the strength that BRICS Plus can exploit by bringing not just individual economies, but whole regions, whole regional formations, regional integration arrangements into the framework of BRICS Plus. And we're seeing increasingly that this is something that is developing that format of greater cooperation of regional integration arrangements. Currently in the global economy, there is no platform for the cooperation amongst regional integration arrangements. And of course, China is now championing this process of developing some of the largest regional integration projects, like the Regional Comprehensive Economic Partnership. ASEAN is a very important player in this, and BRICS Plus could be an important platform through which ASEAN could become part of the BRICS Plus format. So I think a lot of hopes are set on China's chairmanship in BRICS that is coming next year. And certainly, as was the case before, invariably with China's presidency, BRICS Plus is going to shine and is going to BRICS is going to open its arms even more to the global community and to the global south.
2: Well, thank you, Doctor. Thank you for speaking with us. That's the end of our interview with Dr. Li Sovlik. As China continues to develop, a growing number of Western scholars and policymakers are calling for a reassessment of how the country is understood, urging a move beyond long-held stereotypes and ideological bias. What's driving this shift? Is the West beginning to rethink its approach to China? To discuss this, I'll be joined by Jostein Haag, political economist and assistant professor at the University of Cambridge. Thank you, Jostein. Thank you for accepting our interview. And you have drawn attention for being, you know, the intellectual professor who basically have been against this what do you call it, anti-China biases in narratives, mostly from, we can say, the West. Mm. I mean, what's behind that thinking?
4: A couple of things. You know, first, in my work generally, and this is before I started working on China, I really pushed strongly against what I call sort of Western hegemonic anxiety. And, you know, there's this idea, I think, instilled in a lot of people, and especially propagated in Western mainstream media, that, you know, the wealthy countries in the West, you know, should be on top of the economic food chain, and that should be the status quo, and it's kind of accepted subconsciously. I wrote this piece, this essay called "When Hegemony Masquerades as Common Sense," where I try to get these views across. And I think China is really challenging that. China is emerging as, you know, an economic superpower, and it's doing it on its own terms. And that, you know, fundamentally challenges this idea of Western economic hegemony. So I think some of the anti-China sentiments we see in the West comes from China emerging strongly as an economic superpower on its own terms, not sort of vassalized by the West or allied to the West in any way. I think another element of the sort of the hesitation to align with China, or the anti-China bias that we see in the West, comes from China being a model that's very different politically. And that's really difficult for, I guess, people who live in Western liberal democracies to understand. Is a model where there are no competitive elections at the national level. It's a model that's more authoritarian. And I think that's hard to grapple with. I think that's something that is often demonized. Now, I think there are pros and cons of this model, right? There's strong state power here, and that can bring some issues. At the same time, there's also strong state legitimacy in China. People are generally happy with the government, and I think in large part because the state has delivered on economic development, that is the case. So I try to especially get people in the West who just automatically demonize different political models to try and go inside and see, okay, why does this work in some ways? Why is it popular? In what ways does it have shortcomings?
2: I think mainly, you know, want to touch upon this economic issue here. You know, the first quarter numbers, they are out recently. You see the strong export, in particular in this high-end manufactured products, high-tech products there. But of course, you know, inside China, you know, China is dealing with this, people miscall it like a vicious competition, you know, in different sectors. The government is trying to deal with that. But outside China, people call that, oh, there's overcapacity. That's why China is exporting so much. What, you know, economically, what does that mean? What's the definition of overcapacity?
4: It depends on who you ask. But I guess one way to understand it is when there is overproduction and when there is simply much more supply than demand. That's kind of the logical way to think about it. I have a twofold view on this, one relating to the use of the term internationally and one domestically. Mm-hmm. And internationally, I think this term is being weaponized a lot. So we often see headlines that sort of accuse China of flooding foreign markets with too many goods. Or if they don't accuse it, they sort of have a framing there that somewhat demonizes China for exporting too much or having industrial overcapacity abroad. I don't see evidence that there is too much export in that sense. There's still high demand for Chinese exports, and we also see instances where Chinese exports are good for other countries. And maybe we can get you know more into the nuances of that eventually. But I think especially it's important to remember when it comes to clean energy technology and China's role in the global south, that Chinese exports are helping to some degree ensuring energy sovereignty. So I do think while China is outcompeting many countries and it's showing tremendous sort of competitive drive internationally, and you can make the case that China's competition or China's competitiveness is causing problems in terms of competing with China, that is a phrasing that I'm much more comfortable with than saying that China is unfairly flooding markets with foreign goods or that there is overcapacity.
2: Yeah, on that point, you know, you do hear this also like accusation, you know, saying China, you know, adopted this industrial policy, you know, like you still remember like 2025 meeting in China, right? That was basically criticized by Washington, saying that, oh, industrial policy, the government industrial policy in particular, that's not almost like an unacceptable. What is industrial policy? Why is it so controversial? I mean, should like a developing country like China, a developing country in Africa, in Asia, in Latin America, should they also have their own industrial policy so they can, say, get industrialized, so to overcome this so-called middle-income, you know, trap?
4: Well, at the very basic level, when we talk about industrial policy, we're talking about state intervention with the purpose of transforming the economy, often towards more manufacturing or more productive sectors, so that you can, you know, achieve more productivity growth, economic development, and so on. But it is about the state intervening. When it comes to accusing China or other developing countries of unfairly using industrial policy, I have zero sympathy for that. All nations in the world have actively used industrial policy to catch up or to develop. So, for example, the United States actively used industrial policy in the 1800s.

0: nations that China is sort of unfairly using, I don't know, subsidies comes from the simple fact that China is now competing with the West directly. There was no complaints about China using industrial policy as long as they were producing the low value goods and low quality goods. So this is something that I want to be very clear about, that all sovereign states should have the right to use the industrial policy to support their industries.
1: Okay, to wrap up, of course, you know, now you are increasingly, let's say, focused more on more in terms of development economy, global economy. What do you want to say, you know, for a lot of people overseas, you know, they have this question, like, oh, what does China want? You know, say in the U.S., people would say, oh, there's a concern, oh, China is going to replace us. You know, China is going to become number one. So people are very much concerned about, you know, whatever development in China, you know, people tend to see, view that, I mean, somehow negatively, you know, oh, it's a challenge to us, it's a threat to us. What does China want?
0: You know, there's an interesting academic article that's gotten a lot of attention that has that exact title. It's called, What Does China Want? Uh-huh. And it looks specifically at this question, and it finds, based on text-based analysis of thousands of articles and hundreds of speeches, that actually China does not have the desire to replace the U.S. as a hegemonic power, and that they do not have the same imperialist ambitions that the U.S. has had. And I think that's undeniable when you look at, say, the number of military interventions or the number of coups that the U.S. has led across the world. It's very clearly been an imperialist power in the post-World War II era, and even to some degree before that. But I think it's important to go a bit into the complexity here. So this article highlights that, you know, China does have geopolitical strategy within its region. It has a view on, for example, which direction Taiwan province of China goes in the next few years. And this is, you know, a very important topic to follow. So whereas China has very clear, I think, strategies within this region, it does not have these ambitions of, say, undermining sovereignty or military strikes in other countries. You know, being here in China, I've noticed that there are a lot of subjects of disagreement among people on, you know, overcapacity, on, you know, how many people here are poor or precarious jobs and unemployment, on issues of censorship. People have different views. There's one thing where I've noticed there is quite strong agreement, and that is that China is, for the most part, a peaceful nation that works towards multilateralism. And I think it's important that more people around the world actually realize this. And the record here is pretty clear. China has not intervened militarily in another country since, I think, the late 1970s, something like that, which is very different from the record of the United States. So if we want, you know, to move towards a world with more multilateralism and with more peace and more respect for the sovereignty of nations and more respect for international law, I think it's good that China emerges as a superpower.
1: Thank you, Justin. Thank you for joining us.
0: Thank you very much.
1: Nice talk.

0: There are more than 1 million marine species known to man. This is a beautiful, dangerous, powerful, and yet fragile world of creatures. But the reality is that there are only 1/10 of the fish in the ocean today, compared to that of the age of discovery. I am Huang Rui, your host on Voice of the South China Sea. No one is an island. Despite the distance between us, we are always connected.
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1: 让不同的人听见彼此。
3: Now's the news. I'm Tian Lu. Chinese President Xi Jinping says the China-Russia relationship has entered a new stage of greater achievements and faster development. He has had small group and large group talks with Russian President Vladimir Putin in Beijing. The Chinese leader said the two countries should drive their development and revitalization through comprehensive strategic coordination of even higher quality. The two presidents agreed to extend the Treaty of Good Neighborliness and Friendly Cooperation. On the situation in the Middle East, President Xi said China believes that a comprehensive ceasefire is of utmost urgency and adhering to negotiations is particularly important. Earlier, President Xi held a welcome ceremony outside the Great Hall of the People for the Russian president, who is on a state visit to China. An official from China's Commerce Ministry says China and the United States have agreed to discuss a reciprocal tariff reduction framework on products of equivalent scale worth $30 billion or more on each side. They reached that agreement after consultations in South Korea last week. The two sides also reached consensus on resolving issues related to non-tariff barriers and market access for certain agricultural products. The Chinese official also said China will buy 200 Boeing aircraft and the US will provide ample supplies for engines and parts. The two sides also discussed a rare earth export control and establishing councils on trade and investment. China has called for a more balanced and inclusive global health governance system with stronger participation from developing countries. At the general debate of the 79th World Health Assembly in Geneva, the head of China's delegation said reforms to global health governance must remain under the leadership of member states and better reflect the needs of the global south. Lei Haichao emphasized that health should be placed at the center of policymaking and integrated across all sectors as part of efforts to improve overall public well-being. Lei said China is continuing to pursue its Healthy China 2030 strategy, aiming for significant progress in national health development and an average life expectancy of around 80 years by the end of the decade. The Chinese mainland has reiterated its firm opposition to separatist activities in Taiwan and called for peaceful cross-strait relations. The statement came in response to recent opinion polls showing declining approval ratings for Taiwan leader Lai Ching-te. A spokesperson from the State Council Taiwan Affairs Office said Taiwan authorities are increasingly unpopular, accusing it of promoting separatist rhetoric, restricting cross-strait exchanges, and escalating confrontation between the two sides. Large crowds have gathered outside Japan's National Diet Building in Tokyo to protest against the Sino-Takaichi administration's policies. They are opposing the government's push toward military expansion and constitutional revision. They are also protesting against lifting restrictions on lethal weapons exports, sharply increasing defense spending, and revising the country's three key security documents. The United Nations says the ongoing crisis in the Middle East is slowing global economic growth and adding to inflationary pressures worldwide. In its latest economic update, the UN downgrades its 2026 global growth forecast to 2.5%, 0.2 percentage points lower than its January projection. The report warns that food prices could rise further. It says Western Asia is expected to face the sharpest slowdown driven by damage to infrastructure, trade and tourism. UN officials also caution that developing economies are increasingly exposed to risks from higher borrowing costs and growing financial instability. U.S. Vice President J.D. Vance says the planned deployment of more than 4,000 U.S.-based troops to Poland has been delayed rather than cancelled. He says the Pentagon has not yet made a final decision on where the troops will ultimately be stationed, adding that they could be reassigned elsewhere in Europe. In sports, China has reached the final of the 2026 AFC Under-17 Asian Cup after defeating Australia 2-0 in the semifinals on Tuesday. The victory marks China's first appearance in the tournament final in 22 years. And that's the news. I'm Tianlu.
4: From epic tales of mystery and magic to accounts of battle and empire. From the verses of ancient poets,
5: 关关雎鸠，在河之洲。
4: To the masterpieces of our times. A Light on Literature brings to life China's literary heritage and a look at the world in a new light.
6: Welcome to A Light on Literature, where your imagination will light up with the power of words. This is Huang Rui.Today, we continue to explore Mrs. Spring Fragrance, a book that opens a window into the early 1900s. It's filled with drama between East and West, between which the characters try to find their place. The author, Edith Eaton, or her pen name, Sui Xinfar, is best known for this collection of stories.It explores themes of identity, cultural integration, and the immigrant experience. In recent decades, her writings have been rediscovered and re-evaluated, earning her recognition as a significant voice in early 20th century literature. Now, let's dive into the stories with our narrator Man Lin and hear the voices of characters.Who navigated through a world of tradition and transformation.
7: Mrs. Spring Fragrance, written by Edith Eaton and read by Man Ling.
8: Episode 48, Tian Shan's Kindred Spirit 2. Li Ping could hardly believe that his daughter was seriously opposed to becoming the wife of such a good-looking, prosperous young merchant as Wang Ling. He tried to bring her to reason, but instead of yielding her will to the parental, she declared that she would take a place as a domestic to some Canadian lady with whom she had become acquainted at the mission sooner than wed the man her father had chosen.Is not Wang Ling a proper man? Inquired the amazed parent. Whether he is proper or improper makes no difference to me, returned Fin Fan. I will not marry him, and the law in this country is so that you cannot compel me to wed against my will. Li Ping's good-natured face became almost pitiful.As he regarded his daughter, only a hen who has hatched a duckling and sees it take to the water for the first time could have worn such an expression. Ping Fan's heart softened. She was as fond of her father as he of her. Sidling up to him, she began stroking his sleeve in a coaxing fashion. For a little while longer,I wish only to stay with you, said she. Li Ping shook his head, but gave in. You must persuade her yourself, said he to Wang Ling that evening. We are in a country where the sacred laws and customs of China are as naught. So Wang Ling pressed his own suit. He was not a bad-looking fellow,and knew well also how to honey his speech. Moreover, he believed in paving his way with offerings of flowers, trinkets, sweetmeats. Fin Fan looked, listened, and accepted. Every gift that could be kept was carefully put by in a trunk, which she hoped someday to take to New York. They will help to furnish Tian Shan's home, said she.12 moons had gone by since Tian Shan had begun to think of saving, and once again he was writing to Fin Fan. I have made and I have saved, wrote he. Shall I come for you? And by return mail came an answer which was not no. Of course, Feng Fan's heart beat high with happiness when Tianshan walked into her father's store. But to gratify some indescribable feminine

0: an instinct. She simply nodded coolly in his direction and continued what might be called a flirtation with Wang Ling, who had that morning presented her with the first Chinese lily of the season and a box of the best preserved ginger. Qian Shan sat himself down on a box of dried mushrooms and glowered at his would-be rival, who, unconscious of the fact that he was making a third when there was needed but a two, chattered on like a running stream. Thoughtlessly and kittenishly, Fing Fan tossed a word, first to this one and next to that, and whilst loving with all her heart one man, showed much more favor to the other. Finally, Tian Shan arose from the mushrooms and marched over to the counter. "These yours?" he inquired of Wang Ling, indicating the lily and the box of ginger. "Miss Fing Fan has done me the honor of accepting them," blandly replied Wang Ling. "Very good," commented Tian Shan. He picked up the gifts and hurled them into the street. A scene of wild disorder followed. In the midst of it, the father of Fing Fan, who had been downtown, appeared at the door. "What is the meaning of this?" he demanded.
1: "Oh, father, father, they are killing one another. Separate them. Oh, separate them," pleaded Fing Fan.
0: But her father's interference was not needed. Wang Ling swerved to one side and, falling, struck the iron foot of the stove. Tian Shan, seeing his rival unconscious, rushed out of the store. The moon hung in the sky like a great yellow pearl, and the night was beautiful and serene. But Fing Fan, miserable and unhappy, could not rest.
1: "All your fault, all your fault," declared the voice of conscience.
0: "Fing Fan," spake a voice near to her. Could it be?
1: Yes, it surely was Tian Shan. She could not refrain from a little scream.
0: "Shh," bade Tian Shan. "Is he dead?"
1: "No,"
0: replied Fing Fan.
1: "He's very sick, but he will recover."
0: "I might have been a murderer," mused Tian Shan. "As it is, I am liable to arrest and imprisonment for years."
1: "I'm the cause of all the trouble,"
0: wept Fing Fan. Tian Shan patted her shoulder in an attempt at consolation. But a sudden footfall caused her to start away from him.
1: "They are haunting you,"
0: she cried.
1: "Go, go."
0: And Tian Shan, casting upon her one long farewell look, strode with rapid steps away. Poor Fing Fan. She had indeed lost everyone. And added to that shame was the secret sorrow and remorse of her own heart. All the hopes and the dreams which had filled the year that was gone were now as naught. And he, around whom they had been woven, was, because of her, a fugitive from justice, even in Canada. One day, she picked up an American newspaper which a customer had left on the counter, and more as a habit than for any other reason, began spelling out the paragraphs. A Chinese who has been unlawfully breathing United States air for several years was captured last night crossing the border, a feat which he is said to have successfully accomplished more than a dozen times during the last few years. His name is Tian Shan, and there is no doubt whatever that he will be deported to China as soon as the necessary papers can be made out. Fing Fan lifted her head. Fresh air and light had come into her soul. Her eyes sparkled. In the closet behind her hung a suit of her father's clothes. Fing Fan was a tall and well-developed young woman.
2: "You are to have company."

0: money, said the guard posing in front of Tianzhen's cage. A boy without certificate was caught this morning by two of our men this side of Rouse's Point. He has been unable to give an account of himself, so we are putting him in here with you. You will probably take the trip to China together. Tianzhen continued reading a Chinese paper which he had been allowed to retain. He was not at all interested in the companion thrust upon him. He would have preferred to be left alone. The face of the absent one is so much easier conjured in silence and solitude. It was a foregone conclusion with Tianzhen that he would never again behold Fing Fan, and with true Chinese philosophy, he had begun to reject realities and accept dreams as the stuff upon which to live. Life itself was hard, bitter, and disappointing. Only dreams are joyous and smiling. One star after another had appeared until the heavens were patterned with twinkling lights. Through his prison bars, Tianzhen gazed solemnly upon the firmament. Someone touched his elbow. It was his fellow prisoner. So far, the boy had not intruded himself. Having curled himself up in the corner of the cell and slept soundly, apparently, ever since his advent. "What do you want?" asked Tianzhen, not unkindly. "To go to China with you and to be your wife," was the softly surprising reply. "Fing Fan!" exclaimed Tianzhen. "Fing Fan!" The boy pulled off his cap. "I," said he. "'Tis Fing Fan."
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2: 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As we turn the pages of Mrs. Spring Fragrance, we witness the struggles and triumphs of characters caught between two worlds. Stay with us as we uncover the deeper meanings behind their journeys and the cultural bridges they built.
0: Episode 49, The Xinsang Woman, 1. Archie, the Chinese actress, threw herself down on the floor of her room and, propping her chin on her hands, gazed up at the narrow strip of blue sky which could be seen through her window. She seemed to have lost her usually merry spirits. For the first time since she had left her home, her thoughts were seriously with the past, and she longed with a great longing for the Chinese sea, the boats, and the wet, blowing sands. She had been a fisherman's daughter, and many a spring had she watched the gathering of the fishing fleet to which her father's boat belonged. Well could she remember clapping her hands as the vessels steered out to sea for the season's work, her father's amongst them, looking as bright as paint could make it, and flying a neat little flag at its stern. And well could she also remember how her mother had taught her to pray to Our Lady of Pupu, the goddess of sailors. One does not need to be a Christian to be religious. And Archie's parents had carefully instructed their daughter according to their light. And it was not their fault if their daughter was a despised actress in an American Chinatown. The sound of footsteps outside her door seemed to chase away Archie's melancholy mood, and when a girl crossed her threshold, she was gazing amusedly into the street below, a populous thoroughfare of Chinatown. The newcomer presented a strange appearance. She was crying so hard that red paint, white powder, and carmine lip salve were all besmeared over a naturally pretty face. Archie began to laugh. "Why, Maggie," said she, How odd!

0: you look with the little red rivers running over your face.
1: What is the matter?
0: What is the matter?
1: Echoed Maggie, who was a half-white girl. The matter is that I wish that I were dead. I am to be married tonight to a Chinaman whom I have never seen, and whom I can't bear. It isn't natural that I should. I always took to other men and never could put up with a Chinaman. I was born in America, and I'm not Chinese in looks nor in any other way. See, my eyes are blue, and there is gold in my hair. And I love potatoes and beef, and every time I eat rice, it makes me sick. And so does chopped up food. He came down about a week ago and made arrangements with father, and now everything is fixed and I'm going away forever to live in China. I shall be a Chinese woman next year. I commenced to be one today. When father made me put the paint and powder on my face and dress in Chinese clothes. Oh, I never want anyone to feel as I do, to think of having to marry a Chinaman. How I hate the Chinese. And the worst of it is loving somebody else all the while. The girl burst into passionate sobs. The actress, who was evidently accustomed to hearing her compatriots reviled by the white and half-white denizens of Chinatown, laughed a light, rippling laugh. Her eyes glinted mischievously. "Since you do not like the Chinese men," said she, "why do you give yourself to one? And if you care so much for somebody else, why do you not fly to that somebody?" Bold words for a Chinese woman to utter. But Archie was not as other Chinese women who all their lives have been sheltered by a husband or father's care. The half-white girl stared at her companion.
2: "What do you mean?"
1: she asked. "This," said Archie. The fair head and dark head drew near together, and two women passing the door heard whispers and suppressed laughter.
2: "Archie is up to some trick,"
1: said one.
3: You have been listening to Mrs. Spring Fragrance, written by Edith Eaton and narrated by Man Ling. 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
3: Mrs. Spring Fragrance, written by Edith Eaton and read by Man Ling.
1: Episode 50, The Sinsung Woman 2. The Sinsung Woman! The Sinsung Woman! It was a wild cry of anger and surprise. The ceremony of unveiling the bride had just been performed, and Hui Yan, the father of Maggie, and his friends were in a state of great excitement, for the unveiled, brilliantly closed little figure standing in the middle of the room was not the bride who was to have been, but Archie, the actress, the Sinsung Woman. Every voice but one was raised. The bridegroom, a tall, handsome man, did not understand what had happened and could find no words to express his surprise at the uproar. But he was so nearly wedded that it was not until Hui Yan advanced to the bride and shook his hand threateningly in her face that he felt himself a husband and interfered by placing himself before the girl. "What is all this?" he inquired. "What has my wife done to merit such abuse?"
0: "Your wife?
1: scornfully ejaculated Hui Yan. She's no wife of yours. You were to have married my daughter, Maggie. This is not my daughter. This is an imposter, an actress, a sinsong woman. Where's my daughter? Archie laughed her peculiar, rippling, amused laugh. She was in no wise abashed, and indeed appeared to be enjoying the situation. Her bright, defiant eyes met her questioner's boldly as she answered, Maggie has gone to eat beef and potatoes with a white man. Oh, we had such a merry time making this play. See how worthless a thing she is, said Hui Yan to the young bridegroom. The latter regarded Archie compassionately. He was a man, and perhaps a little tenderness crept into his heart for the girl towards whom so much bitterness was evinced. She was beautiful. He drew near to her. Can you not justify yourself? He asked sadly. For a moment, Archie gazed into his eyes, the only eyes that had looked with true kindness into hers for many a moon. You justify me, she replied with an upward pleading glance. Then, Ke Liang, the bridegroom, spoke. He said, The daughter of Hui Yan cared not to become my bride and has sought her happiness with another. Archie, having a kind heart, helped her to that happiness and tried to recompense me my loss by giving me herself. She has been unwise and indiscreet, but the good that is in her is more than the evil, and now that she's my wife, none shall say a word against her. Archie pulled at his sleeve. You give me credit for what I do not deserve, said she. I had no kind feelings. I thought only of mischief. And I'm not your wife. It is but a play like the play I shall act tomorrow. Hush, bade Ke Liang. You shall act no more. I will marry you again and take you to China. Then something in Archie's breast, which for a long time had been hard as stone, became soft and tender, and her eyes ran over with tears. Oh, sir, said she, it takes a heart to make a heart, and you have put one today in the bosom of a sinful woman.
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0: 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
1: Some say Chinese is one of the most difficult languages in the world, and learning it is almost impossible.
2: So learning Chinese, the most difficult thing.
3: 非常非常非常非常非常难。
4: So I'm sort of tone deaf. I can't really hear them.
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2: the grammar.
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1: Only because you're not learning it in the right way.
8: 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Takeaway Chinese, we will promise you a difference.
0: Welcome to Takeaway Chinese. I'm Fei Fei. And joining me today in the studio is my favorite in the building, Tony Reid.
9: Fei Fei, what's going on? And hello, everybody joining us for another episode of Takeaway Chinese. I'm excited to learn a little bit more today. Hopefully, I can take away at least one word, but we'll see.
0: You definitely can take one word, and that's the topic for this episode, which is camping,
9: Lu Ying. Okay. What is it called? Lu Ming?
0: Lu Ying.
9: Lu Ying?
0: Yes, Lu Ying.
9: Okay.
0: Surprisingly, I don't know why...that camping is really catching up in China at the moment, especially among young people.
9: Mm-hmm.
0: And over the weekend, I went to a shopping mall and unexpectedly, I ran into a sort of a small festival on camping and coffee.
9: A festival?
0: Or, yeah.
9: Or a sale? Or?
0: Like in the downtown area in front of a shopping mall.
9: Uh-huh.
0: And there is a few tents, really big tents, with people having coffee inside the tents.Well, it's not the ideal place where you would go camping, but I think they're trying to sell those products.
9: Yeah, the image and just the lifestyle, I guess you could say, because in a way it's kind of a lifestyle.
0: Yeah, exactly.
9: The outdoorsy, being around nature and being inside your tent. Yeah. I have some experiences with that. It's amazing.
0: Really?
9: Of course.
0: We'll have a talk about this in this episode. But for more on how to say that in Chinese...Please stay with us for 30 minutes and you will be able to take away some Chinese on camping, 露营. But for more fun Chinese learning, you can follow us on Facebook by CRI Learn Chinese to watch many fun videos and live streams. But now, let's switch back to camping in Chinese.

0: 我看见你发的朋友圈了，你去哪儿了？
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0: 感谢，我也去网上看看攻略。
2: And that's the dialogue for today's episode. So Tony, what do you feel about this topic?
3: No, I think that the conversation is very practical. Mm-hmm. And I feel like I've had this conversation before in the past. And so, yeah.
2: And there are definitely a lot of explanations we need to do about some of the things that's really unique in China, I guess.
3: Okay.
2: Yeah.
3: Yeah, yeah, let's get to it.
2: So, 我看见你发的朋友圈了，你去哪儿了？
3: Okay, so this is, I saw your WeChat moment just now. Where did you go? So, 我看见, okay, so this sounds like I saw, right?
2: Mm-hmm, yes.
3: And so you have the 见 here. So, 看 is see. So, 看见, is this like past tense, see?
2: No, 看见 just means see as well.
3: Oh.
2: Yeah, the indication of past tense is actually with the 了. In the end of this
3: yeah,
2: sentence.
3: Yeah, right, right. Mm-hmm. So this 看见, this is the first time for me. So can we say 我看了你?
2: Yeah, totally.
3: Okay,
2: Excellent.
3: So that works.
2: Yeah.
3: Okay, so here, 我看见你发的朋友圈了. So 发 is post, right?
2: Yes.
3: And then 的朋友, 朋友 is normally friend, but we have 朋友圈, right?
2: 朋友圈.
3: So this is a friend, so WeChat?
2: Yeah, it's like, it's very unique in China. You know, we messaging on WeChat all the time, and there is a small place in WeChat, which is called Moments, 朋友圈. Where you can post photos, post videos, and post things on your mind. It's basically like a Facebook page.
3: But 朋友, it literally means friend, yeah?
2: Yeah, 朋友.
3: And then 圈, what exactly does that mean?
2: It can mean circle.
3: Okay, yeah. So your friend circle.
2: Yeah, so basically the friends you have on WeChat can post things about their life on this platform.
3: Interesting, because in English...Friend circle has a completely different meaning. It kind of means like the people that you have in your, you know, on your profile or something that are people that are connected to you.
2: Mm-hmm.
3: So, but here, friend circle is kind of like the things that you post.
2: But it's like a term only used on WeChat. When you speak about 朋友圈, it only means...Normally now in China is the moments that you have on WeChat.
3: Okay.、
2: Mm-hmm.
3: Okay. So it's a set phrase for WeChat.、Mm-hmm. All right. Got it. So 你发的 so your post 朋友圈 WeChat、moments. 你去哪儿了 So I've heard this before. 你 is you. 去 is go. 哪儿 is the Beijing way of saying where, right?
2: Yes.
3: But like the normal way is 哪里。
2: Yes, yes.
3: Yeah? Okay.
2: But now is the northern accents here, which sounds more everyday life. The Nali. And then we have the La in the end. The next one is 我和朋友开车去京郊的一个森林公园露营了。
3: Okay, so this is I went camping with my friends and we drove to a camping site in a forest park in the suburbs of Beijing. So 我和朋友So me or I, 和 is and,、mm-hmm. and then 朋友 is friend, so my friend and I.
2: Yeah.
3: 开车, I think this is drive, yeah?
2: Yes.
3: 去, this is like go, right?
2: Yes.
3: And then 京郊的, so 京郊, this is suburbs, right?
2: 京 is the short term of Beijing.
3: Okay.
2: And 郊 is 郊区 suburbs.
3: Okay.
2: So only in Beijing, we would say 京郊. That means the suburbs of Beijing. But I don't think people, for example, in Shanghai would use this phrase in their daily life.
3: Okay. 一个 means normally one. And then 森 or 森林? 森林?
2: 森林.
3: So 森林, this is a forest.
2: Yes.
3: And then 公园 is park.、
2: Mm-hmm.
3: And then 露营了. So 露营 is, I think that's the camping, right?
2: Yeah, exactly.
3: Okay.
2: Going camping in the forest park is quite popular for Beijing residents because it's like 2 hours drive away.、
3: Hmm.
2: It's very close. And then 真不错,我也想去露营。
3: That's so nice. I want to go to, so, 真不错. So, 不错 normally means like it's not bad or no mistake, right?
2: Or great in this sense,
3: yeah.
2: In this case.
3: And 真 is very, mm-hmm. or really, so really good. And then 我也, this means I also, or I too. 想去, mm-hmm. want to go.And then 露营 is, camping. Yeah.
2: Yeah, I want to go to camping too.
3: So in this context, since the last person said, I went to 公园露营, this person probably doesn't need to say 露营 here, right? They could probably just say, 真不错我也想去
2: Yeah, just, it also makes sense.
3: Okay.
2: 绝对推荐不过去露营需要带的东西真不少像帐篷睡袋这些基本的东西都要备齐了。It's a long sentence.
3: Yeah. This is, I really recommend it, but you need to prepare a lot of things for camping. Gear, you gotta have gear like tents, sleeping bags, which are essential.
2: Yes.
3: So, 绝对, this is, I think this is a new one for me. This is like absolutely,
2: exactly.
3: right?
2: Exactly.
3: Or, and then 推荐。I think this is recommend, yeah?
2: Yes, absolutely recommend.
3: Okay. Can we also say 真的推荐?
2: Yeah, as well, yeah.
3: That works too,
2: Yeah.
3: Huh? Okay.
2: Oh, you're getting better every episode.
3: And then we have 不过, and this is however, right?
2: Yes.
3: 去go, and then 露营, this is camping. 需要 means need. Mm-hmm. And then 带的,I think die is things.
2: Is bring.
3: Or bring.
2: Yeah.
3: Die is bring or take. And then die the dong chi. So dong chi is things.
2: Yes.
3: And then jun bu shao. So bu shao is a lot, right?
2: Yes.
3: So jun here means a lot or real. Jiang peng.
2: Jiang peng.
3: So xiang is like, and then jiang peng is like, I think those are the tents, right?
2: Yes.
3: And then shui dai.Shui dai, this is like these or...
2: Sleeping bags.
3: Shui dai, all right, this is sleeping things or sleeping bags.
2: Yes, the shui is sleep,
3: right?
2: And dai is bags. So sleeping bags is quite direct translation.
3: All right. Zhi xie, this is these.
2: Yes.
3: And then, is it ji bun?
2: Ji bun de.
3: Ji bun de. So ji bun de is like to prepare...
2: 基本的 is like essential or basic.
3: Okay, 基本 is essential, and then 东西 again is things,、and then 都要 this is like, is this like a quantity?
2: Yeah, all of them.
3: Okay, and then 备齐了 so 备 is prepare、again?
2: Yes.
3: Okay.
2: So it's quite a long sentence. It basically says, but you need to...bring a lot of things for camping and you definitely need the essentials especially for tents and sleeping bags and the other person said 感谢我也去网上看看攻略
3: So that's thank you I will look up camping tips online as well So 感谢 This is a different way to say thank you
2: Exactly
3: Yeah, normally it's 谢谢、or...非常感谢
2: Thank you very much.
3: Yeah,、
2: exactly.
3: whenever I say that, people laugh at me. So it must be, it's not a colloquial way of saying thank
2: yeah,
3: you, right?
2: Yeah,
3: yeah. All right.
2: 太谢谢了。
3: Oh, 太谢谢。
2: Yeah, can be used in colloquial language. So 感谢 can also be used as a noun, like my gratitude,、okay. 我的感谢。In this case, it's not wrong to say 感谢 to the other person in spoken language.But it's not usual or frequent to use.
3: Okay.、Okay. And then 我也去 So I also go 网上 is, I think that's internet or Wi-Fi, right?
2: Yeah, online, basically.
3: Online. And then 看看 is look or、see or check out something.
2: Yeah.
3: And then 攻略。
2: 攻略 is it's quite a new word, actually.You won't see people in their 50s or 80s using 攻略 but it's definitely one of the frequent words used by young people, like small tips. It can be used as 旅游攻略, traveling.

0: tips or 游戏攻略 game tips. So it's a quite useful word, especially if you were planning on travel to somewhere, you would definitely check out some of the tips online, you know, the places you can go, the routes you can take in, or something that you need to be prepared for.
1: Yeah, I think Tuijian and also this 攻略is good because you need recommendations and tips, right?
0: Yeah, for any trips. And what do you feel about the dialogue? Do you want to give it a try or do you have any questions about this?
1: Not right now. Let's go ahead and give it a try.
2: 我看见你发的朋友圈了，你去哪儿了？
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0: You're listening to Takeaway Chinese with myself, Feifei and Tony Reid in the studio. We would love to hear from you. Send us your thoughts via email to learnchinese@cri.com.cn. And coming up next, let's learn more about camping, 露营。Welcome back, I'm Feifei. And today in the studio with me is, as usual, our Tony Reid.So Tony, about camping, you definitely have tried camping once or twice before, I guess?
1: Many times. I don't know how many times I've gone camping.
0: Oh, really? So you love camping?
1: Yeah. I think I loved it more when I was younger.
0: That's a tentative, yeah.
1: Because when, you know, when you're younger, obviously it's just nice being somewhere outside of the house.
0: Mm-hmm.
1: And, you know, being in the outdoors is a brand new experience.
0: Mm-hmm.
1: So, yeah, I live near a national park. How do you say national park in Chinese?
0: 国家公园。
1: 国家公园。
0: Yeah.
1: Okay. That's country. Country park. Right?
0: Country park, yes.
1: Okay.
0: Because it belongs to the country, of course. And so you grew up in cities, I guess. So that's why you find...
1: No. I grew up in a rural area.
0: Oh.
1: So the rural areas are kind of near the, I guess, the national park. And so I grew up near Yosemite National Park, which is a, you know, pretty popular one in California.
0: Yeah, a really famous one.
1: Yeah. So I used to go there. There was another one called Sequoia National Park. And so I've been there and I've gone hiking with some and camping with some friends before. And it's kind of, it's a unnerving feeling. How do you say nervous in Chinese?
0: 紧张。
1: 紧张。
0: 紧张。
1: 紧张。
0: 紧 is like really tense.
1: Yeah.
0: So 紧张 is like really nervous.
1: Yeah.I recall being, you know, a bit nervous because, you know, there's still like a lot of wild animals in, know, American national parks. So like when you're there, you don't really know what's going to, you know, come out and, you know, meet you out there. So
0: you definitely need to prepare some of the gears to protect yourself. Like knives, maybe fire.
1: Knives probably won't do you any good.
0: Really?
1: No, of course not. You're going to need like, you know, bear mace or maybe some, you know, long sticks or something that you can, you know, scare off something if it comes your way.
0: That's some really new information for me. Because I think for camping gears, having knives, 刀,is like one of the essentials and one of the reason is to protect yourself from, you know, something wild animals or other strangers. But apparently, dao are not enough to protect you.
1: I think it's good for other things. If you're like, for example, if you need to cut like some branches off of a tree so that you can start a fire.
0: Mm-hmm.
1: Campfire? How do you say campfire?
0: 篝火。
1: 篝火，
0: 篝火 ，yes.
1: Okay, so if you need a 篝火 then you'll need to a knife to maybe cut that.
0: Mm-hmm.
1: And you know, if you're fishing or something, maybe you want to cut open the fish and cook it or something like that. But
0: you are going some really advanced camping skills here, because from the 攻略 I checked online, they listed a lot of the gears that are essential for camping, and cutting fish is not really one of the essentials mentioned in this list, in this 攻略.
1: Well, yeah, most people, they bring their own food and they make it to where it's easy. They just, yeah. they have everything they need and they just start the fire and they just cook what they brought. But some people, if you're near a body of water...then they like to do some fishing, and if they catch fish, then they try to cook. And I've done that before too. It's really nice.
0: So in China, I saw many of my friends who go camping and they post photos. And the most frequent food items appeared in their photos is either instant noodles, 方便面.
1: 方便?
0: Yeah, 方便, convenient. 方便. Noodles, 面, 方便
1: oh, convenient
0: 面.
1: Noodles.
0: Yeah, it's really, really.
1: 方便面.
0: Yeah.
1: Okay.
0: And also either...That or chuar.
1: Oh, chuar. Okay.
0: Yeah. So like barbecue.
1: Barbecue, yeah.
0: Yeah. 烤烧烤
1: 烧烤
0: Yes.、Mm. And that's like the two most frequent food items in camping sites、mm. in China right now.
1: Interesting.
0: I guess it's because it's easy. And also, especially in Beijing, we don't really have like big rivers.And so big fish, not really big fish inside these rivers.
1: Yeah.
0: So it's not really able to be able to cook into a delicious meals.
1: Right,、mm-hmm. right.
0: But when we're talking about camping essentials, I think you definitely have a lot of、experience for this.
1: Well, you got to have a tent. I think、yeah. that's kind of important.
0: And how to say tent in Chinese?
1: Wait. Don't tell me. Is it... hold on, I'm looking. I'm scanning our conversation here. So tent is 帐篷.
0: Yes, 帐篷.
1: Okay, 帐篷. So、yeah. 我们需要帐篷.
0: Yes.
1: 和睡袋.
0: Yes, exactly. And these are the, like the two essentials.
1: And maybe a lighter.
0: Oh, 打火机.
1: 打火机机
0: yes
1: okay 打火机
0: yeah 就打火 is like the 打 is like hitting
1: 嗯哼
0: 那火 fire 机、mm-hmm. is like machine
1: okay fire hitting machine
0: yeah I、okay. hope that will help you to remember 打火机 because it's very different than lighter、
1: mm.
0: right and there are also some other things that I think are really popularOn especially e-commerce sites like camping chairs and camping tables. 露营桌椅
1: 露营 camping
0: 桌 table
1: 桌
0: 椅
1: 椅
0: chairs.
1: How do you spell that? Is that Y-I-E?
0: Yes, Y-I-E. It's the third tone.
1: Okay.
0: 桌椅
1: Oh, got it. Okay.、Mm. Most of the campsites back home, they normally haveThose kinds of tables and stuff.
0: Oh.
1: You know, when you go and you rent a space to stay、mm-hmm. to camp,、
0: mm.
1: then they have those there. If this is a formal, like, camping site, but if you're just going in the middle, like if you're going to a national park, a
0: 国家公园
1: then there's nothing. Yeah, you have to bring your own stuff.
0: So campsite is 露营地露营地
1: 露营地
0: Yeah, the place to camp.
1: Okay, then D is short for 地方
0: Yes, yes.
1: Okay.
0: And so、I think a lot of people in Beijing are actually going to one of those camp tents. And I think some of them even have the tents ready. So you don't really have to bring anything except for food、
1: oh.
0: or, and water as well.
1: Huh.
0: Yeah, so it's really convenient. It's more like a hotel, but you're living in a tent instead of a nice fancy building.
1: I disagree with that. I think that half of the battle is putting the tent up because you have to put it, you have to fight with it. You got to figure out where this part goes, that part goes. And then when you're done, it's、mm-hmm. like an accomplishment. Like, you know, we put this together.
0: So, you know, my...thoughts when seeing I saw a lot of videos that are really trying to sell these camping gears and they have videos of people putting up the tents、mm. cooking in the tents and especially all of the videos is raining、mm. it's raining and they're putting up the tents and I only think of a four word phrase in Chinese which is 大可不必
1: 大可不必
0: really not necessary
1: So I think it's not necessary for them to put the tent together.
0: Especially in the rain, you know. If it's raining, maybe it's not the best day to go camping. But I guess maybe that's the reason why a

0: through the sticks. So it's supposed to be a battle. It's supposed to be a fight. If it rains, then this is, again, this is natural. This is what, you know, you have to deal with it.
1: Yeah.
0: You know? So I think that's also, if you have this mindset, it's also a lot easier. Of course, if you're parked really close to where you're going to be camping, it's not that big of a deal. You could just get in your car until like the rain passes, if it's like a strong rain. But if you're like hiking in the middle of nowhere, then you don't have any of that. So you just have to endure it and put it together. So it's again, it depends on the, you know, I guess the type of experience that you want.
1: Yeah. So for you, you're looking for this relaxation and happiness feeling, maybe, that to be able to 解压, to dissolve some of your pressures, maybe.
0: I guess so. I think it depends. Some people are in it for the adventure, and so they're willing to do the, how do you say adventure?
1: 冒险.
0: Yeah, some people want the adventure, so they're willing to endure and sleep in a less comfortable kind of setup, put their own tent together and put their, you know, thin little sleeping bag out there and just really, you know, just rough it for one night.
1: So for essentials, if people are going to camping, especially in the middle of a 国家公园, a national park in a forest, so some of the gears like navigation tools or first aid kit may be also essential to pack it?
0: Yes, ideally.
1: Yeah.
0: I have never packed a first aid kit. No, I don't think most hikers do, but it's...
1: What if you know, you cut yourself with a, I don't know, brunch?
0: Again, this normally doesn't happen so much. It's good, but it is good. It's a good rule of thumb for somebody to bring some kind of disinfectant, some bandage and stuff like that. But I mean, all the times that I've gone, none of us have ever brought anything like
1: things.
0: So, because we just, you know, we're walking. Our hikes were kind of tough, but they weren't like really, really tough where, you know, you can really hurt yourself. So I think it depends on the kind of hike that you're doing. But but yeah, I guess that's definitely something that you should bring. Somebody should bring along.
1: Okay.
0: So how do you say first aid kit?
1: 急救包.
0: 急救包.
1: Yes, 急救包. And that's all for the camping, 露营. And I hope some of the tips that 攻略 that Tony gave to you are helpful for you if you plan to go camping some days in the near future. And that brings us to the end of today's Takeaway Chinese. I'm Feifei with Tony here in the studio. For more episodes of the show, you can visit our website at radio.cgtn.com and go to the column Shows and Podcasts. 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
1: And we'll see you in the next one.
0: Take it easy, folks. 再见.

0: There are more than 1 million marine species known to man. This is a beautiful, dangerous, powerful, and yet fragile world of creatures. But the reality is that there are only 1/10 of the fish in the ocean today, compared to that of the age of discovery. I am Huang Rei, your host on Voice of the South China Sea. No one is an island. Despite the distance between us, we are always connected.
1: 收听到的是《南海旅行家》。

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1: 让不同的人听见彼此。
3: Now the news. I'm Shane Bigham. Chinese President Xi Jinping has held talks with Russian President Vladimir Putin in Beijing, with the two sides agreeing to further extend the China-Russia Treaty of Good Neighborliness and Friendly Cooperation. The two countries signed the treaty 25 years ago. This year also marks the 30th anniversary of the establishment of the China-Russia Strategic Partnership of Coordination. President Xi said the China-Russia relationship has entered a new stage of greater achievements and faster development. He called for upgrading cooperation in trade, investment, energy, and resources. Putin said Russia-China relations have reached an unprecedented level, featuring close high-level exchanges and political mutual trust. The two leaders witnessed the signing of 20 cooperation documents in the fields of trade, education, science, and technology. They also visited a photo exhibition that celebrates the everlasting friendship between the two countries. The two sides issued a joint statement on promoting a multipolar world and a new type of international relations. China's decided to extend the visa-free policy for Russian citizens to December 31st of next year. The Chinese Foreign Ministry said the move aims to facilitate personnel exchanges between the two countries. Russian citizens holding ordinary passports who come to China for business, tourism, visiting friends or relatives, exchange visits or transit for no more than 30 days can enter without a visa. More than 500 products are making their debut at the China-Russia Expo in Northeast China. The fair is also introducing 800 new projects, partnerships, and technologies. The events attracted nearly 300 Russian companies and over 5,000 Russian buyers. Liu Jiaxin has more from Harbin.
4: This expo has been the biggest and highest level of trade event between China and Russia since it started in 2014. It has already brought together over 7,200 companies and over a million business pros. Well, this year is extra special because both Chinese President Xi Jinping and Russian President Vladimir Putin have sent congratulatory letters to this expo to mark the 10th edition, which is running until May the 21st. And this expo covers key sectors including mineral resources, energy, green development, low carbon development, as well as biomedicine, agriculture, you name it. Well, here's a bigger picture. China-Russia trade remains solid. The two countries' bilateral trade has hit over $220 billion in the year of 2025. That's the third year in a row above $200 billion.
3: China's activated an emergency response for Hunan province after severe flooding hit the region.

The Ministry of Emergency Management has sent a working team to assist local authorities in securing basic living needs and carrying out relief efforts. Continuous heavy rains have battered Sherman County, leaving 5 people dead and 11 others missing. Central authorities also allocated 50 million yuan, or roughly 7.3 million U.S. dollars, to support post-flood emergency recovery efforts in Hunan. China and the United States have agreed in principle to discuss a reciprocal tariff reduction framework on products worth 30 billion U.S. dollars or more on each side. China's Commerce Ministry announced they expect some products to enjoy most favored nation tariff rates or even lower rates. A ministry official made the remarks while elaborating on the preliminary outcomes of the recent China-U.S. economic and trade consultations. Based on its air transport development needs, China will purchase 200 Boeing aircraft, while the United States will guarantee China a sufficient supply of engines and spare parts. The United Nations says the ongoing crisis in the Middle East is slowing global economic growth and adding to inflationary pressures worldwide. In its latest economic update, the UN downgraded its 2026 global growth forecast to 2.5%, 0.2 points lower than its January projection. The report warns that food prices could rise further as disruptions to fertilizer supplies continue. It says Western Asia is expected to face the sharpest slowdown, with growth projected to fall from 3.6% in 2025 to 1.4% this year, driven by damage to infrastructure, trade, and tourism. The Union for Samsung Workers plans for 48,000 of them to walk off the job on Thursday after efforts to clinch a deal on bonus payments fell through. A union leader says the 18-day strike would go ahead as management had not come around to one remaining sticking point in talks mediated by the government. Samsung Electronics said the union had insisted on unacceptable demands that included the size of bonuses for loss-making units. Shares were down 3.1% after the news. And that's the news. I'm Shane Bigham.

0: is Round Table.
1: Russian President Vladimir Putin is currently in Beijing on a state visit, and trade and education are leading the headlines. But beyond the official handshakes, what is actually happening on the ground? What are Russian businesses really looking for in China's market? And when Chinese and Russian students start building real connections, what does that potentially mean for them? After that, let's talk gasoline. You pull into a station, you see 92, 95, 98 on the sign. What does that mean? You pick one and you move on. But suddenly people are talking about 103. Race cars are using it. China just made its own. And now everyone's asking, do I need to put this in my car? That's our topic for today's edition of The Why. Coming to you live from our studios in Beijing, this is Roundtable. I'm Steve Hatherley. Thank you very much for being with us today. And for the show, I'm with Yushun and Yushan. First up, Russian President Vladimir Putin is now in Beijing for a state visit, and trade and education are two of the big topics making headlines. But beyond all the camera flashes and newspaper reports, what's actually happening behind closed doors? What are Russian businesses really hunting for in China's market? And when China and Chinese and Russian students start getting closer, collaborating and studying together, building actual friendships, well, what will that actually mean for their future? To get past the talking points, Roundtable's Feifei sat down with Pavel Kaparisov, chairman of the Russian-Chinese Guild of Commerce. They dug into his firsthand experience building business across both countries and what this bilateral trade relationship actually looks like when you're in the room making deals, not just reading about them in a press release. Enjoy their conversation.
2: Thank you for joining us today for this conversation. This year has been quite significant when it comes to the relationship between China and Russia. This year marks the 30th anniversary of the China-Russia Strategic Partnership of Coordination and the 25th anniversary for the Treaty of Good Neighborliness and Friendly Cooperation. So from your perspective, how have these kind of long-term political foundations helped create a more stable environment for business and investments between China and Russia?
3: This question, yes, I'm the chairman of Russian Guild of Commerce, and these three decades, these 30 years, time to our Russian and businessmen, to Russian investments, we can trust to invest our money, to invest our funds, to invest our power, to invest our other resources to develop our business in China or with Chinese partners. That's very, very important for the real business. I give you one example. Few days before, we in Beijing, in our office of Russian Guild of Commerce, there we opened the center of representation of the Russian government in all the China in Beijing. So we wanted to say that the Russian region, this is big region in the Russia, we're in Moscow about 180 kilometers from the Moscow, so not so far. That's this region is really trust to Chinese partners. We have self-confidence, so we can prove for the resident region businessmen, technologies, enterprises, this is the green sign for to go to China, to go to partners, to do conversation, to know about the possibilities in the China region, and for China, for Chinese, our Chinese partner, it's sign to know we can talk about the special conditions in Rizan region for example, for investment or for creating the enterprises in Russia and Russian region. That's the point.
2: Hmm. That's from your description, there have been a lot going on when it comes to this kind of cooperation, economic cooperation between China and Russia. And in fact, we have figures to tell us that, for example, the China-Russia trade has remained above more than $200 billion US dollars for three consecutive years, and China continuing to be Russia's biggest trading partner. When it comes to the complex global trade environment that we are seeing now, how do you think, what steps should the two sides to maintain this kind of momentum when it comes to economic cooperation?
3: We need to see the China now, the Chinese model, economic model now. Chinese economic now transfer change the model from the world's factory to the world's biggest research center, innovation center. So to cooperation with our Chinese partner, we need to synchronize our industries, our technical standards. That's very important because now our standards aren't equal. For example, now the medical factories in Chinese medical factories or other countries, other foreign countries to enter the Russian medical market need to receive the special documents for medical equipment can use in Russian Federation, special legalization documents. And to get this document, we need to, the period is about 2 or more years. And now our Guild of Commerce with the Tsinghua University provide the big project in Russia, in China, in Beijing, for example. This project started from the last year, and we finished a month before the previous month. This is very huge project to localization, a representation Russia special medical institute of legalization medical equipment in China, in Beijing, in Zhongguanshun. So now we have adapted procedure for Chinese companies to invite to go to Russian market to get this

0: legalization documents to legalize the medical equipments, medical special things for the Russian market. That's very, very helpful for Chinese factories wants to go to Russian market.
1: Investments coming from not only Russia but other countries. That's also an area that China's been focusing in recent years as well, that is working on improving the business environment for foreign investments. And your organization, the Russian Chinese Commerce Guild, has actually helped facilitate many cooperation projects between Chinese and Russian businesses. So, from your experiences, what have been the biggest attractions of the Chinese market for Russian businesses?
0: Okay, thank you for this question. Now, our Chinese partners are our best technological friends. Russia has a lot of resources, energy resources, a lot of other resources. But now, the biggest volume of our cooperation is the resources trading cooperation. It's not only my decision, it's the main idea that we need to change our model of cooperation from the direct trading of resources to technological cooperation. So that's now we try to do this. We try to do this in the car sphere, into automobile sphere. Now the factories in Russia use the Chinese technologies companies like Chery and FAW, this company, Geely, so on, so to improve our Russian automobile market, because now we don't have enough technologies to this. So Chinese partners give us a lot of help, including the logistic things, special logistics, special investment, and so on.
1: That's very interesting that you mentioned technology. And it's also something that's been within China's own development plans when it comes to, technological development. And it's also one of the topics during, for example, the two sessions, a meeting that you yourself also pay close attention to. So how do you think, when it comes to the future China-Russia cooperation can align with each other?
0: China now is the very important part of economic of China to research new technologies. And I suppose that's our engineering schools, Russian engineering schools, Russian brain, now Russian science will give our cooperation very good impulse. Because now in between our cooperation, China invest Chinese government, according to two sessions, invest in a lot of to increase the level of researching in China, special research in the researching in high technologies and so on. So our engineering Russian engineering school need to cooperate in this and need to provide our brains, our technologies, our engineering special skills to cooperate in this. So we have now a very good time to this. And also we have 2 years, this year and next year, the years of education between our countries. And this is the second point about our education cooperation.
1: And when it comes to education and also when it comes to engineering schools, cooperation in engineering schools, and I also have to talk about people-to-people exchange, because that is also, I would say, the foundation for more bilateral trade investments. And also, right now, we have a visa-free policy took effect and more cross-border travel between China and Russia. So what kind of future momentum do you see when it comes to this people-to-people exchange between Chinese people and the Russian people?
0: Visa-free policy. It's very good policy to improve our people's diplomacy contacts, and it's very good situation for business, because now business don't need to do a special visa, to not need to waste time, and it's really improve increase.

0: our cooperation between our people's diplomacy. Yeah. Now we, as you know, now the share of Russian tourists in Sanya is about 60%. So it's really a big share, big volume of our tourists.
1: Thank you, Mr. Kiparisov. And also, out of curiosity, how long have you been in China?
0: I suppose 2016. This year is the 10th.
1: Our 10th anniversary. To end our conversation here, over the past 10 years, what sort of changes have you seen about happening in China?
0: Now that's China step by step creating the good atmosphere from foreign businessmen, foreign business to providing a lot of services for us, including I have Chinese bank card, I have Alipay, I have WeChat that's using in all we use it now to create in this interview. We use in the Tencent meeting, not Zoom, not other programs, but now we use in Chinese a lot of made in China goods. So this kind of atmosphere is really provide our business to good cooperation, provide a lot of possibilities to our cooperation and the point. So maybe 10 years before, our focus of our business interest, you know, of the Russian businessman wasn't only on China. There's a lot of European partners, a lot of American partners, but now, and from this past all these years, we see that the Chinese partners are the most stable and the most confident partners in all the world now for Russia. So all our employers or all our managers in Russian Guild of Commerce free speaking Chinese. So that's why my English isn't good enough, because step by step I started for good English, because now for our American and European partners, we connect in very, very small part of time. The most time we cooperate with Chinese partners. That's the influence, of course, increase in my personal language. Yeah.
1: Thank you, Mr. Kiparisov.
0: Thank you for this interview, and I wish Russia-Chinese mutual benefit cooperation will be increased very well.
2: What a wonderful opportunity to learn a little bit more about the deepening relationship, the deep relationship already, but deepening by the sounds of things between Russia and China. And for me personally, you know, being from Canada and having lived in Asia for a long time, I've been exposed and had the opportunity to learn about a lot of different things. But this opportunity to learn more about China and Russia's relationship is new for me. So I really appreciated that conversation between Feifei and Pavel Kiparisov. Yes, President Putin is in Beijing for a couple of days, May 19th and May 20th. The partnership between the two countries touches on many different fields. Education, Feifei and Pavel talked about it a little bit. It's quietly become one of the most active and fast-moving areas, and that's especially true for younger people on both sides. We'll get to that in just a sec. But Yushin and Yushan, good afternoon, by the way. Mm-hmm. This relationship between the two leaders, it's not rare for them to get together. They've done this many, many times.
3: Yeah, ever since 2013, when the two leaders have met more than 40 times on bilateral and multilateral occasions, it's already marking that we have this bond over the years. Because if you really look into China-Russia relationship, it dates back to 80 years ago when we were going together shoulder by shoulder, hand in hand, the two peoples of both countries fighting the anti-fascist war. And nowadays, this year, 2026, marks the 30th anniversary of the establishment of the China-Russia Strategic Partnership of Coordination. So also, Vladimir Putin, he noted in one recent video addressing that 25 years ago, Russia and China signed the Treaty of Good Neighborliness and Friendly Cooperation, which laid a solid foundation for a genuinely strategic.

0: strategic relationship and comprehensive partnership for the benefit of the both of the two sides and the two peoples of our countries too.
1: The two countries and the people of
0: those
1: countries.
0: That's significant.
1: Yeah, of course. Business is big between the two countries as well. We heard about it a bit during the conversation. According to China's Ministry of Commerce, bilateral trade reached about $228 billion in 2025, and that exceeded the $200 billion threshold for the third consecutive year. Mm. And that's proof that the relationship is long lasting and sustainable as well. That's on the business side, but on, and perhaps just as important is, and this is what I want to talk about a little bit deeper now, is on the education side of things, the education relationship between the two countries.
2: Exactly. Right now, a new initiative called the China-Russia Years of Education is officially underway, and it is designed to push even further on cultural exchanges and also student exchanges, language learning, joint training programs, and also academic cooperation between universities. And this is not starting from zero. It builds on years of steady interaction between two countries.
0: Right.
1: The China-Russia Years of Education Initiative, a little more on that if we could.
0: Yeah, that's one of the initiatives that we seem to launch very recently, but it has already built on the success of previous theme years dedicated to culture, sports, and sci-tech innovation, which refers to really a series of bilateral exchanges that's already happened throughout the years. And this year we focus on the educational part. And mentioning about what's going on previously, this is where I kind of want to just lay down a little bit of background here. So previously, over the past two decades at least, we've been through a lot of big events like China-Russia Years of National Exchange. Then there is the Year of Russia in China and the Year of China in Russia between 2006 and 2007. And
1: That was about tourism and people-to-people interaction.
0: Yeah, these are more on the cultural and the people-to-people exchanging side. Exactly, Steve. And then there's also the media exchange year that took place not too long ago, just between 2016 and 2017. Then we also got the China-Russia Years of Scientific and Technological Innovation that's happening more recent in 2020 to 2021. And then we have China-Russia Sports Exchange Years that's like only 2 years ago, 3 years ago. So that's some of the very dynamic exchanging that we've already had. And now we're looking at the horizon of something new called the educational campaign, the educational side.
1: So how many students, if we look at some numbers, are actually moving between China and Russia right now?
2: It is a very huge number in terms of, you know, the student exchanges, I think. Mm. And more than 60,000 Chinese students are currently studying in Russia, pursuing everything from language training to full university degrees across the country. And on the other way, over 20,000 Russian students are studying in China, experiencing some Chinese education and also daily life firsthand. And I think this is also mentioned during the conversation we just heard, right? The visa-free policies really helped a lot in the communication and also exchange for the two countries. So mutual visa-free policies have significantly facilitated the people-to-people exchanges between the two countries. And the data from the Association of Tour Operators of Russia is showing that over 150,000 Chinese tourists visited Russia in the first quarter of 2026.
1: First quarter alone.
2: That's more than 44% year on year, while Russian trips to China also rose around 34% in 2025.
1: Oh, that visa-free policy is working.
0: Yeah, and I saw a lot of videos shared on RedNote since the past 6 months at least, that people saying, what is the best way of getting Wi-Fi right after you landed in Moscow?
1: Okay.
0: Or where to visit that has the best Russian food that you can't try and cannot be mimicked in anywhere in China.
1: Right.
0: So, you know, stuff like that.
2: I have one colleague just recommend me, just you can spend maybe just a weekend or plus another day off to travel to Russia.
1: Sure.
2: A little trip.
1: Not very far away. Mm-hmm. Well, certain parts of Russia aren't that far away, but there are, of course, certain parts that would take a long time to get to. So what is this initiative? And I guess the question I want to know is, why is it so important, the China-Russia years of education?
0: Well, it is important because nowadays we see more deepened people-to-people exchanges nowadays. And Yushun, you mentioned a lot of the big numbers and datas, but really more on the more recent case, in the first quarter of this year alone, cross-border passenger trips through the Manzhouli port, which is on the borderline, reached over 222,000. That's up more than 40% year on year. So it's not only wrapping up at the end of 2025, but it's still ongoing and still growing. So behind those numbers is a whole generation of young people in Russia and in China living and studying or thinking about living and studying in each other's country and getting firsthand experience of each other's daily lives. Mm. That's the motivation that's driving this whole initiative that we're building nowadays, especially when it comes to language. There's a lot of young people in China that's learning Russia, and that kind of gives me a ritual kind of perspective. Because when my parents, if not my grandparents, were younger, that's also the vibe. You know, 50 years ago, 60 years ago, among the young people back then, it's also a vibe for a lot of them to learn Russian. My grandpa, the father of my mom's side, he used to write letters with some Russian pen pal.
1: Really?
0: 50 years ago. I'm sure he forgot most of the vocabulary nowadays, but yeah, like 50 years later, we see the same trend happening right now.
1: There are more than 180 universities in China that offer Russian language majors. And that means that students can commit to 4 or even more years, I suppose, of intensive Russian study, leading to a very specialized degree. There's also about 120,000 students across Chinese universities and schools that are studying the Russian language, and that just creates a whole giant pool of young people who can potentially work in the future, in a number of different ways. Translators, teachers, diplomats, business professionals in Russian-related fields. And that goes the other direction as well, doesn't it? In Russia, there's a big push to learn Chinese.
2: Actually, Chinese language learning has grown really steadily across Russia. More than 140 universities now offer Chinese courses, and that number still continues to climb. On top of that, over 220 primary and secondary schools have also added Chinese to their curricula, which means that students from really, really young age can now study Chinese as their maybe a second foreign language.
1: Well, Pavel said during his chat with Feifei that, English is kind of, because I need it to communicate with my American and European colleagues, but usually I'm communicating in Chinese with my Chinese business colleagues. Kind of a cool thing that shows how small the world has gotten. This makes sense to me. It makes so much sense, doesn't it? Because if you're looking at continuing to develop an already strong relationship, albeit through education or person-to-person ties or tourism or certain types of business and different types of industries, then fostering the relationship from a young age is a really smart thing to do. And we can start with language learning, because through language learning, we know that we learn culture. And then when we learn the language, we usually want to travel to that place and learn as much as we can as well. What about at the university level? Beyond language learning, the universities are working together too on both sides?
0: Yeah, it is, after all, the year of education between the two countries. So, of course, a lot of the universities are carrying on this kind of a responsibility of forging alliances. 15 of them, to be more specific, 15 university alliances already established. And that's involving more than 800 institutions across both countries. So these alliances cover a wide range of activities, including joint research projects where professors and graduate students, they collaborate across borders. And then there are also faculty exchange programs that really allows teachers to travel to each other's campuses, and talent training initiatives also that's designed to prepare the next generation of specialists. So yeah, that's a lot of the things going on and across different borders and different fields of expertise. One concrete example would be the Shenzhen MSUBIT University, which is a joint project between Lomonosov Moscow State University and Beijing Institute of Technology. And over the past decade, it has developed into a major platform for higher education cooperation and cross-cultural training, offering degrees and research opportunities in both countries. In both languages, in both Chinese and Russian.
1: Mm. That's interesting, because Shenzhen's about as far away from Russia as you can get in China.
0: And that's the outcome of collaboration between a Russian university and a university based in Beijing.
1: It's cool. Do you guys know any Russian words at all?
0: Нет.
1: Нет. I know that one too. Yeah. That means no, right?
0: Right.
2: No.
1: Das Vidanya. I know that one too. I think it's my destiny, perhaps, to learn Russian, because it seems everywhere I go, people think that I'm Russian.
0: In Korea,
1: I got this a lot. In Korea, I got it so many times. People asked me if I was from Russia, and I thought, oh, that's interesting. Korean people think that I look Russian. And then I moved to China, and I have some Russian neighbors. And one day, they approached me speaking Russian, and I said, oh, I'm sorry, I don't speak Russian, I'm Canadian. And they said, oh, sorry, someone told us a new Russian guy moved into the building, and we thought that's you. So then I realized it's not just the Koreans that think I'm Russian, the Russians think I'm Russian too. So I might want to go to one of these language programs.
0: Awesome.
1: Might benefit my future. That I think, again, I'll reiterate that point, that it was a really good opportunity for us to learn about the relationship between China and Russia. And again, the President Vladimir Putin is in town for a couple of days, and I'm sure that there will be lots and lots and lots of stories covered in the news on the topic. You're listening to Roundtable. I'm Steve, today with Yushan and Yushen, and I ask you, please stay with us.
3: One, two, three. Mom, were there seven?
4: Yes, darling. There were seven bombs.
3: Mom, can I sleep now?
4: Yes. 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
1: 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I'm Steve Hatherley, today with Yushan and Yushin. Coming up, something new showed up at a major motorsport event in China recently. 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
13: we know the who, what, when, and where.

0: But what about the why?
1: Why?
2: Tell me why.
3: It is time for another edition of The Why. It's the segment where we take a trending story that everyone's talking about and ask the deeper questions behind it. It's also an opportunity for Yushun to show us his big brain, where he teaches us a good amount of information about a topic that we might not be familiar with. And today, what a unique topic indeed, because it's something that is surrounding us all the time, every day. There are gas stations everywhere. And for drivers, a trip to the gas station is a weekly trip. Yet, somehow, some way, it still feels unfamiliar to many of us. I think we would agree with that.
4: Exactly, because at gas stations, we usually see those big signs, 92, 95, and sometimes even 98 gasoline. But this time, we're talking about something a little bit different. But first of all, I may let you guess, what do you think that number means? Because at the first glance, I didn't guess correctly.
3: Oh, really?
4: Before I deeply research the topic.
3: Okay, so I've seen those numbers. I don't drive in Beijing. Mm-hmm. I use a bicycle all the time. But I've seen the numbers 92, 95, 98. I'm a little ashamed to admit, I thought that was the price for something. I didn't know what, but I assumed I couldn't be price per liter, because 92 yuan per liter would be an insanely high price for gasoline. Yeah. But I didn't know exactly what it was the price for, but apparently I was wrong.
1: Well, for the numbers, I was told by the dealership of my car upon purchase that I'm advised to just fill in 92 type of gasoline for the car I'm driving at this point. So that's when I learned there's not too much of a difference between 92 and 95 in terms of the performance of the fuel and the how controlled or uncontrolled it could be in terms of early combustion.
3: But you know a lot about this.
1: And not enough to make a right guess about 103. That sounds like something more expensive and more refined.
4: Yeah, but that was really, really close, though. And the thing is that, of course, we'll explain what does that mean later. But this time, we're talking about what you mentioned, 103-grade gasoline. And when this story started trending online, people immediately had questions like, are race cars basically drinking rocket fuel now? Does this mean regular gasoline is outdated? Or most importantly, if I put 103 in my car, will it suddenly become faster?
3: Yeah.
1: Awesome.
3: Does my car suddenly turn into a car capable of racing across the Taklamakan Desert? Yeah, and that's where this story came from, right? Mm-hmm. This was really heavily talked about online because of this particular race.
4: And also, I know that maybe in other countries, for example, in North America, you usually see numbers like 87, 89, or regular premium, of course. It doesn't mean that it's bad or what. It's just a different measurement system.
3: It's exactly the same thing. Yeah, and that's why I was unfamiliar with those numbers 92, 95, 98, because I don't think I had ever seen them before.
1: Oh.
3: In North America, the numbers are a little bit different. I think they're 87 or I forget what they are.
4: Yeah.
3: But on Canadian gas station signs, you'll see words like regular or premium unleaded or things like that. You typically don't see the numbers, if I remember correctly, but it's exactly the same thing. It's just how it's shared with people is a little bit different. The information, I mean.
4: It just even makes more sense that people would think that, okay, the higher the number, the better quality would be, maybe more efficient it could be. And then you pull into a gas station, different numbers, and many people just assume the higher number means more expensive, more premium, and more powerful.
3: That's true, is it not?
4: In some way it is, but we will explain it. So the things that this week, a brand new number entered the conversation at the 2026 Taklamakan Rally, one of China's biggest and toughest off-road motorsport events. China officially debuted its first domestically produced 103 octane race grade gasoline. And this is actually a pretty major milestone for the whole industry, actually, because for a long time, high performance racing fuel used in top level competitions had to rely heavily on imports.
1: Mm.
4: But now China has achieved industrial scale production of its own 103 racing gasoline designed specifically for extreme motorsport conditions.
3: So then is this just, so the number, and please forgive my ignorance because I don't know much about the topic of gasoline.
1: Yeah, but that ignorance is shared, Steve.
3: Good. The highest number you mentioned before was 98?
4: Yes.
3: So this is from 98 to 103. Does this just mean it's slightly upgraded by 5?
4: To be honest, it is. We're talking about like engines running for long periods under some very brutal heat, massive pressure, high RPMs or revolutions per minute. It tells you how fast the engine is spinning, and also in some conditions in desert. Basically, the automotive equivalent of running a marathon while sprinting at the same time. And then suddenly people online began asking all kinds of questions like, why does racing even need a gasoline like that? And what's actually different about it when we're talking about, like, it's not specifically more efficient, but how it is more premium, how is it better, how is good for a racing car?
3: And that's when people started asking online too, and fairly, I think,
4: yeah,
3: can I put this 103 grade gasoline into my car?
1: Yeah. Mm.
3: People wanted to know that as well.
4: Yeah. So now I have three answers for you to guess that which one is the reason for why do race cars need this 103 grade gasoline in the first place.
3: Okay.
4: So A, 103 gasoline burns hotter and creates flames more powerful enough for racing engines. B, race car engines operate under such extreme pressure and temperature that normal gasoline may ignite too early. And C, 103 gasoline.
3: You like that one, Yushan?
1: I'm just trying to understand that lone option. You know?
3: Okay.
4: Yeah. 103, number three, 103 gasoline is more efficient, so race cars can travel farther without refilling.
3: Hmm.
1: I'm going to go with A for now because, yeah, we know when a motorcycle or a race car is under pressure and it really needs a higher speed and higher level of motor in order for it to move faster and win the number one. So, yeah, faster and higher energy has to be the priority here, right?
3: I'm going to guess B. Race car engines operate under such extreme pressure and temperature that normal gasoline may ignite too early. That last part doesn't really make sense to me, might ignite too early. I feel like that's false. But the first part makes sense. Race car engines operate under such extreme pressure. And also, this race is in the desert.
1: Yeah. Mm.
3: So it's even hotter for these cars to operate. So I'm going to guess B.
4: Okay, now here's the time to reveal the answer B.
3: Hey, nice.
4: Yeah, so
3: now, I shouldn't pretend like I knew that. I was completely guessing.
4: Yeah, race car engines operate under very extremely high pressure and temperature, so ordinary gasoline can ignite too early. And actually, that is the reason why we're identifying the gasoline into different types, 92, 95, 98, and 103.
3: Mm. Oh, okay.
4: Yes. And actually, before we even get to 103, we should probably answer the basic question first. What do these numbers actually mean? And because a lot of drivers see these numbers every week, probably they don't even know. They probably think wrongly, just thinking that, okay, the higher is better, but I can only afford for the cheapest one or something like that. That's probably actually my mindset.
1: Mm. Yeah, I am recommended to go with 92, but occasionally, once in a while, get 95 as an exchange.
3: Okay, why do you do that?
1: I'm advised to. I never know why.
3: Oh, they told you just do that every once in a while.
1: Yeah, like every 3 months or every 2 months or something like
3: really?
1: That. Get exchange a little bit and switch back to 92.
3: Oh. Mm. I've driven for many, many, many years, and I've never really bothered to educate myself on the topic. And I'm suddenly now wondering why I never did that.

0: I guess as, because I never drove any car that was ultra, ultra luxury. Mm-hmm. So I never felt like I had to worry about the grade of the gasoline. So yeah. I always just went for the cheapest option available.
1: Yeah, like the, many of the rest of us.
0: Yeah, and I guess I don't know whether I was doing my engine a disservice or not, or whether I was hurting the car, but maybe we can learn a little bit about that today.
2: Yeah, well, first of all, the price actually did vary from the different numbers. For example, in Beijing, 92 gasoline costs you around 8.7 yuan per liter, and then 95 is around 9.28 yuan per liter, and then more expensive 98 costs you around 10.78 yuan per liter.
0: Those are significant price differences.
2: Yeah. Yes,
0: when you, it's per liter, right? You're putting about, I don't know, 40 liters in your tank, or depending on your car, of course. But so that's going to make a big difference if you're, especially if you drive a lot and you're burning a lot of gas.
2: Yes, exactly. The price is different and they are measuring different things, but surprisingly, they're not measuring how clean the gasoline is. They're also not directly measuring how much power the fuel contains. What they mainly measure is something called an octane rating.
0: You mentioned that a few minutes ago.
2: Yes.
0: And my brain said, what is he talking about?
2: Octane. So basically the fuel's ability to resist something called engine knocking, which sounds a little bit not that familiar, because inside your engine, gasoline mixes with air, right? Mm-hmm. And then get compressed, and then the spark plug ignites it at exactly the right moment to create power.
0: Okay.
2: But under high temperature and pressure, some fuel can ignite too early before the spark plug fires.
0: Oh.
2: And that's why we need 103 to make the fuel steady, right? And then not to ignite too early.
0: So that's kind of like spontaneous combustion.
2: Yes.
0: Right? It ignites too early and it's not controlled at all. That can't be good for your engine.
1: And may I ask the outcome of that?
2: Yeah.
1: The engine knocking?
2: Yes, and that's what we call an engine knocking. And knocking is really bad. At best, the engine loses smooth performance, and at worst, it can seriously damage the engine. And that's why racing engines need a special fuel, and you can sometimes even hear it at a metallic rattling sound. Yeah, and that's where numbers come in. Like, 92 gasoline has a lower resistance to knocking, but of course, in our daily lives, when we're driving just a regular car, it works perfectly.
0: Doesn't matter.
2: Fine for most regular naturally aspirated family cars designed for just normal daily driving. And then 95, it's more suitable for engines like turbochargers or higher compression ratios. Many modern SUVs and sometimes luxury cars use 95. And then 98 is even more premium. Some really, really high-performance sports cars, some luxury performance vehicles use 98-octane gasoline. And I can name you some examples. Porsche 911 Turbo S, Ferrari F8 Tributo, Lamborghini Huracan.
0: You just named three cars I will never own.
2: But you can buy gasoline for them.
0: Right.
2: You can afford that.
0: But that's about as close as I can get.
1: Let's get 98.
2: Yes, but anyway, race cars run at extremely high RPMs with massive pressure and heat for long periods of time, and that's why they require these, you know, higher level or higher number octane gasoline, and that's where 103 racing fuel comes in. Compared with the regular 98 gasoline, it has even stronger resistance to knocking and faster combustion response and better stability under extreme racing conditions.
0: Okay, so I have a question, because I think for a lot of people, and this was me too when I was driving, I guess I was always under the impression that if I put a higher grade of gas into my car, it would be helping the performance of the car or helping the engine or keep it cleaner or something. I didn't know what, but I just assumed that premium unleaded, which I guess would be the 95, would be better than the

0: regular unleaded, which I guess would be the 92.
1: Yeah.
0: I just made that assumption. Is that true?
1: It is.
0: It is true.
1: Yeah, a lot of people online are talking about, oh, if I can afford 95 and there's not much of a price difference, then why 92? If 95 is like the theoretically better one in terms of quality, in terms of how it's producing less carbon, mm-hmm. or something that can gather in your engine. But then I learned that there are different conditions in terms of driving that can actually affect which grade of gasoline you're getting. Are you traveling most of the time inside a city and get caught up in traffic jam?
0: Start, stop, start, stop.
1: Yes. Mm. Or you're often on the highway and running long distance with perhaps over 120 kilometers per hour. So those conditions may really have a difference on the engine, which in turn decides for you which gasoline is better for you. But yeah, that statement that you mentioned earlier, Steve, does exist.
2: Yeah, and the thing is that, of course, we would think that better fuel in the gas tank, the better performance we'll have. But the thing is that, of course, you can do that, and it won't harm. It won't do harm on your car. But the thing is that really that necessary, or is that going to be that really different? Probably not, because using fuel with an unnecessarily high octane rating car can simply cost more without giving you maybe extra benefits. It's kind of like wearing a Formula One suit while you will only need to go out and walk your dog.
1: Oh, wow.
2: Yeah, it, of course, you can do that. Less wind resistance, but technically possible, but completely unnecessary.
0: So if your car is designed for, like Yushan's car, they told you, mm-hmm. just put 92 grade in this, then putting 98 in it isn't going to turn Yushan's car into a race car all of a sudden.
1: It's not going to change much, and it's only going to make it pricier.
0: So, back to the question that people were asking online. If 103 is so advanced, should I be putting it into my own car? And based on what I've learned today from you both, is the answer is no.
2: No, probably not. And the correct answer is already in the menu of your car. Mm. They will recommend you which type of gasoline you should put in. And most
0: can you repeat that sentence, please? Because I think many people might not realize that.
2: Really? So the correct answer is in the manual of your car.
0: If you don't know, I promise you there's at least one person listening right now that just went like this. Oh, really?
2: I have a manual.
0: Where might that be? It's in your glove box, probably. Check the manual, and it'll tell you exactly. And if you lost your manual or something, probably just go on the internet. The information's probably there, too.
2: And since I think Yushan also mentioned something about like clean or environmental friendly, the gas can be maybe more expensive. Mm-hmm. It can be. But the thing is that there are some fun fact about how clean the gasoline can be right now. Modern gasoline today is actually already dramatically cleaner than it used to be compared with China's early National 1 type fuel standards. The latest National 6 fuel has drastically reduced some additives like sulfur, olefins, and aromatic compounds, helping reduce vehicle emissions and improve air quality a lot. Although, like ordinary family cars don't need these 103 octane gasoline, achieving industrial scale production of it is still a significant milestone. And I think that's why we're talking about it today.
1: Yeah, and also the smell. You mentioned it. Like 10 years ago, the gasoline combustion smell, it smells so thick. And nowadays, even if you roll down all of your windows while you're put up in the middle of a traffic jam, you don't really smell much.
0: Mm.
1: I'm not sure if it's the same for 103.
2: Yeah, and from like the first version or first standards to the sixth one, China has completed in just over two decades a fuel quality upgrade process that took maybe many developed Western countries more than half a century. So these improvements have helped significantly reduce pollution.

0: ale
1: yeah.
0: at your average gas
1: most
0: station.
1: Likely.
2: Mm, most likely. Yeah.
0: Nobody's pulling into the gas station downtown Beijing in an F1 car, I would assume.
2: And the speed maybe cannot reach the limit that
1: traffic
2: you can
1: doesn't
2: get.
1: Allow.
0: That is also very, very true. What a great learning experience. What a great learning experience this entire show was today, as a matter of fact. Yeah, thanks a lot for that, Yushin. All inspired by the motorsport race on the Taklamakan Desert. 103 grade octane gasoline that race cars use now developed by China. All right, that'll do it for today's roundtable. Thank you very much for hanging out with us today. Hope you enjoyed the show. We had a great time, as we always do. I'm Steve for Yushin and Yushan. Enjoy yourself and come back again next time.
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9: And Shane Begum with you on this Wednesday, May 20th, 2026. You're listening to the Beijing Hour, coming to you live from the Chinese capital. On today's program, the Chinese president says the country's relationship with Russia has entered a new stage of greater achievements and faster development. China and the U.S. have agreed to hold talks on reducing reciprocal tariffs. The head of the World Health Organization's expressed concern over the scale and speed of the Ebola outbreak in Africa. In business, China's holding its prime lending rates steady. In sports, China's under-17 team has reached the final of the AFC Asian Cup. In culture and entertainment, Chinese martial arts are helping to build cultural ties with Russia. Now the day's top stories. Chinese President Xi Jinping says the China-Russia relationship has entered a new stage of greater achievements and faster development. He also spoke about the Middle East conflict during talks with Russian President Vladimir Putin, who's on a state visit. The visit has underscored the deepening strategic coordination and mutual trust between the neighbors, spanning energy, trade, and global peace. Wu Haojun has more.
10: President Xi Jinping noted that this year marks the 30th anniversary of the China-Russia Strategic Partnership of Coordination and the 25th anniversary of the signing of the Treaty of Good Neighborliness and Friendly Cooperation. He said China-Russia relations have come this far because the two sides have continued to deepen political mutual trust and strategic coordination, expand cooperation to new heights, defend international justice and fairness, and advance the building of a community with a shared future for humanity. President Xi noted that the international situation is fluid and turbulent. Unilateralism and hegemonism are resurging, but peace, development, and cooperation remain the aspiration of the people and the prevailing trend of our times. President Xi says the bond between the two peoples has grown stronger, and China's relationship with Russia has entered a new stage of greater achievements and faster development. Both countries have agreed to extend the Treaty of Good Neighborliness and Friendly Cooperation. President Xi said Beijing supports the extension of the treaty and will work with Russia to jointly honor the spirit of the treaty and firmly advance the China-Russia back-to-back strategic coordination. President Xi also touched upon the situation in the Middle East. He said it's urgent to achieve a complete end of war, and it is particularly important to persist in negotiations. The Chinese president said an early end to the war will help reduce disruptions to the stability of energy supply, the smoothness of industrial and supply chains, and the Order of International Trade.
9: That was Wu Haojun reporting. The Chinese and Russian leaders have attended a document signing ceremony.

0: ceremony in Beijing. They signed a joint statement on further enhancing the strategic coordination and deepening friendly cooperation between the two countries. The presidents also addressed the launch ceremony of the China-Russia Years of Education. Meanwhile, China announced that it'll extend the visa-free policy for Russia until the end of next year. For some insights on head of state diplomacy, steering bilateral ties through a rapidly changing global landscape, we spoke with Associate Professor Wang Xinsong at the School of Government, Beijing Normal University.
1: Heads of state diplomacy is extremely important because I think, number one, both leaders are having a lot of power in their own countries, which means that once the two leaders reach consensus on important matters, they're able to then transfer the messages to the medium and lower level government teams, who then can have more regular communication exchanges and figure out the details. So leadership diplomacy is very important in setting the stage for policy agenda and for policy implementation. But between President Putin and President Xi, I think personal relationship is also very special and particular, because number one, both leaders meet each other many, many times. Number two, they have spent some very good time, including boat rides, you know, and bullet train rides, and as well as cooking sessions, you know. So these personal, intimate relationship is very important in facilitating the mutual national relationship. But I think more importantly, the global geopolitical tension is really changing the structure here. And I think both Russia and China feel this pressure, and both don't like this idea of bloc politics. And both share the idea that one country's security cannot happen at the expense of another. So they share many norms and principles. All these explain this very warm and intimate relationship between the two countries.
0: That was Professor Wang Xinsong on friendly ties between China and Russia. More than 500 products are making their debut at the China-Russia Expo in Northeast China. The fair is also introducing 800 new projects, partnerships, and technologies. The events attracted nearly 300 Russian companies and over 5,000 Russian buyers. Liu Jiaxin has more from Harbin.
2: This expo has been the biggest and highest level of trade event between China and Russia since it started in 2014. This year is extra special because both Chinese President Xi Jinping and Russian President Vladimir Putin have sent congratulatory letters to this expo to mark the 10th edition. This expo covers key sectors including mineral resources, energy, green development, low carbon development, as well as biomedicine, agriculture, you name it. Products like machinery, electronics, and high-tech goods have taken a bigger share here. And Russian business leaders from timber industry, from food products, and amber mining have voiced the strong expectations towards closer and enhanced cooperation. They have emphasized this pivotal role of presidential visits in driving such progress. We are almost toward the end. Many exhibitors told me that they've already sold out whatever they brought to the exhibition. That's the real mutual trust there. And this year's exhibition theme is trust, cooperation, and win-win. I think they definitely echoed that. People are not just saying it, they are doing it. Everyone left with a great sense of gain, with both countries exchanged goods and sealed deals with great satisfaction.
0: That was Liu Jiaxin on the robust trade at the China-Russia Expo. This year and next are the China-Russia Years of Education. The initiative aims to promote higher quality and higher level development in the sector. The two sides expect it to be a strong driver of cultural and people-to-people exchanges, as well as development and revitalization. Zhou Jiaxin has details.
3: What makes it special is scale, the institutional depth, and also the timing. Previous year, we were more focused on language and culture, and this year it targets higher education and also vocational training in some critical areas, such as artificial intelligence, aerospace, engineering, and Arctic studies. The two sides decide to have a target of raising mutual student number over 100,000 by 2030. You can see that as a institutional pipeline of talent building. As Russian Minister of Science and Higher Education told CGTN before, he said that Russia sees China as the most reliable friends to join hands and move forward in that aspect. And the second one is about the, for the first time, in a very comprehensive way, the two sides want to work toward the mutual recognition of the university degrees and also the professional qualifications. And the third one is about the joint research platforms that could last beyond this year. This is kind of like cross-border joint and featured laboratories in renewable energy and also digital trade. So the significance, of course, is really clear, and it is supposed to shift how the two societies see each other. After this kind of intensive 18-month of initiative, the grassroots understanding is being accumulated in a really more resilient way.
0: That was Joe Jashin reporting. This year marks the launch of the China-Russia Years of Education, highlighting a surge in exchanges between the two countries. And across Russia, interest in learning Chinese is growing steadily. Today, more than 21,000 Russian students are studying in China. That's up from 16,000 just 3 years ago. Zheng Tao spoke with some of the students to hear their stories.
4: For these young people, learning a language is more than words. It's a window into another culture, a bridge to understanding, and a path to meaningful connections. Irina Yanshina's journey began with a small gift from her sister, a book on Chinese history. That curiosity led her to Hainan to study Chinese, and later to Xi'an, where she is now pursuing her undergraduate degree at Northwest University. 3 years into life in China, Irina has not just adapted, she has embraced it. She has competed in local singing contests, explored traditional Han clothing, and discovered the joy of campus life.
5: I watched a lot of Chinese TV dramas back in Russia, and language lets you understand the culture. Without it, you can't truly grasp the stories behind the people.
4: Maria Aliseva began learning Chinese online at 15. Drawn by history and culture, she came to Xi'an to study international trade.
6: It's very educational friendly in terms of like you can go outside and you see history. Like it's right there. Like my campus, for example, is in the middle of the city. And we have like a lot of things like, for example, Zhonglou or like Huimingjie or a lot of like places, historical places that I can go and learn.
4: For Maria, life in China has also been about people, from patient teachers to strangers offering directions. She has experienced the kindness at every turn.
6: Our office has a responsible teacher for us. So if I have any questions, I go directly to him or I text him. And every time he answers very quick. If I have any problems that I need to resolve, he's very helpful. If I'm, for example, outside and I'm lost and I don't know where to go, I can ask a random Chinese person to help. And so far, every single person that I asked for help, they actually helped me a lot.
4: Diana is at the start of a journey, exploring a new culture and adjusting to life in China. She, too, is struck by the warmth of the people.
7: I first arrived. I had so many problems with wanted to ask for directions, like, I need to go now. And so many people helped me on their way, helped me. And they, despite the language barrier, they tried to patiently listen to me and understand.
4: Her growing fascination with Chinese culture fuels her ambition to continue studying here and contribute to stronger ties between Russia and China. Maria also echoed the same thought.
6: I hope that the skills that I learn here and the fact that I'm learning Chinese language as well will do a big favor for both of our countries in the future, because I think that the knowledge that I got here will be actually helpful for the further cooperation between our countries.
4: Through curiosity, determination, and daily encounters, these students show a simple truth. Culture knows no borders. As more young Russians come to China, they're shaping a generation that connects nations, nurtures understanding, and proves that friendship can flourish across different languages. For the Beijing Hour, this is Jiang Tao.
0: A comprehensive strategic partnership of coordination in the new era between China and Russia is extending beyond sectors such as energy and aerospace. Through tourism, education, media, and cultural exchanges, the friendship is becoming increasingly close and tangible in everyday life. In the first quarter, Chinese tourists made more than 150,000 trips to Russia, accounting for over half of all inbound foreign visitors. Student exchanges between the two countries have surpassed

0: asked 80,000 people. The two countries have established over 150 joint education programs and formed 15 university alliances, involving more than 800 higher education institutions. Over 85% of young people in both countries view China-Russia relations as friendly. More than 75% of Chinese youth and over half of Russian youth have said they're willing to learn the other country's language, and over 86% of them expressed a desire to visit the other country in the future. Sanya in Hainan Province is becoming increasingly popular among Russians seeking to live, work, or settle long-term in China. The rising trend is driven by the city's deepening ties with Russia. Xiao Peng reports.
1: Anastasia works at Sanya Tourism Board and has made Sanya her home for nearly 6 years. Her responsibilities cover overseas marketing, multilingual support, and organizing international promotional events, all driven by a single goal: putting Sanya on the global map.
2: Every promotion event is actually special for me because I do promotion not only for Russian-speaking market but also for a global audience.
1: Since the visa-free policy for Russian tourists took effect in September, travel demand from Russia to Hainan surged 76% in the first month alone. Now, over 20 direct flights connect Sanya with 14 Russian cities every week. And the construction of the Hainan Free Trade Port has opened even broader horizons for this tropical coastal city.
2: The island has seen the launch of the first 7th Freedom of Air passenger route from Prague to Sanya, further breaking the distance between Sanya and European market.
1: A Russian-speaking community has taken root in Dadonghai, a must-go coastal scenic spot in Sanya. Over 90% of restaurants here offer Russian menus, and Russian signs can be seen everywhere. One imported goods store run by a Russian couple serves as an anchor for this community.
3: I've been living in Sanya for 21 years. 20 years ago, there were very few Russians here. Now, so many Russians come here to travel, live, and work, especially in the last couple of years. I believe the development of Hainan, including Sanya, will get better and better.
1: From visa-free access to free trade port liberalization, from expanding direct flights to improved community services, Sanya is steadily advancing toward becoming an international tourism consumption hub.
0: That was Xiao Peng on the growing interest among Russians in China's resort city of Sanya. Coming up, China and the U.S. have agreed to discuss reductions to their reciprocal tariffs.
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0: 17 minutes past the hour. China and the United States have agreed in principle to discuss a reciprocal tariff reduction framework arrangement on products of equivalent scale worth around $30 billion or more on each side. China's Ministry of Commerce announced they expect some products to enjoy most favored nation tariff rates or even lower rates. A ministry official made the remarks while elaborating on the preliminary outcomes of the recent China-U.S. economic and trade consultations. Based on its air transport development needs, China will purchase 200 Boeing aircraft, while the United States will guarantee China a sufficient supply of engines and spare parts. A spokesperson on the Chinese mainland says a speech by Taiwan leader Lai Ching-te is filled with lies and hostility. Chen Bin-hua from the State Council Taiwan Affairs Office called Lai a disruptor of cross-strait peace and creator of crisis in the region for his remarks on independence. He stressed that Taiwan was never a country and never will be one. No matter who's elected in the region, it'll not change the fact that Taiwan's a part of China. The spokesperson also voiced opposition to any attempt at independence under any pretext. Women in old Xizang face severe inequality. They had to take on a lot of hard labor and were not allowed to participate in political affairs. The situation changed after Xizang's peaceful liberation 75 years ago. Women in the region now enjoy equal rights to education, health, and work, and can participate in politics. Solar panels that can light up homes are also a source of power for women in the region. Li Yunqi joins us live now. Thanks for joining us. How has the state of women in Xizang changed since the region's peaceful liberation in 1951?
6: Well, Tibetan women lived through a tragic life through that

0: time. In a sense, that doesn't even sound real, because the structural inequality and discrimination against women at the time was more than just a common practice, but actually legislated into legal codes around the 16th and 17th century. So there were the 16 article code issued by the Tampadesi regime and the 13 article code issued by the Ganden Pochuan regime, which was led by the 5th Dalai Lama. And both legal codes stipulated that a woman's life is worth no more than a rope of grass, along with many other occupations that were considered as wrong livelihoods at the time. So in a social culture like this, Tibetan women had no chance to participate in public affairs. What left for them to do is devoting all their time to looking after the family, including a lot of hard labor that men are supposed to play a big role in. One in particular is collecting cow dung and carrying firewood in the winter to keep the family warm. And then following the peaceful liberation in 1951, and especially the democratic reform in 1959, women had reclaimed personal freedom, right to education, marriage freedom, the right to own land and property, healthcare, and basically all the civil rights in modern society.
1: Well, in what ways do solar panels or the power grid in general help women in Xizang?
0: And it takes time, maybe a few generations, to change people's mindsets. So it does to improve the infrastructure in Xizang. And back in 1951, the entire region only had one power station, which is 92.5 kilowatts installed capacity. That's just barely enough to fast charge one electric car today. And it was the main reason why Tibetan women left home in freezing weather to collect the cow dung and the firewood, because that's the only way to stay warm and survive the winter. And now the installed capacity in Xizang has jumped over 100 times, not only self-sufficient, but even capable of sending the green energy from the plateau to other provinces in the regions. There are also national and regional programs that bring solar panels to the households, which further cut down the electricity bills for Tibetan, and they can live through winter with modern appliances like a kettle, a flask, and an air conditioner. But with that being said, Tibetan women still go out at times to collect cow dung, partly to save money on electricity, a proud habit of frugality among many Chinese people. But the difference between now and the past is that Tibetan women do this now to honor their cultural memory, but not as a necessity that they had to do in order to survive.
1: All right, thank you very much for joining us this evening. That's Li Yunqi joining us from Xizang. Workers in Xizang are climbing to altitudes of over 4,000 meters to plant millions of trees, helping reshape the region's environment and its future. And Sensei Yuan reports on the decades-long effort of greening Xizang's rocky landscape.
2: From a barren land to a landscape covered in green, hundreds of workers have packed their lunches and water pipes to stay in the mountains of Lhasa, planting trees to ensure this land is covered in green.
3: At first, everything relied entirely on manual labor. Then we used mule caravans. Since last year, we've gradually started using drones.
2: The pursuit of reform, known in China as ecological civilization, is driven by an unwavering commitment.
3: When we first started, the challenges were immense. The mountains around Lhasa are all rocky and barren. Just digging planting pits was a huge task. The ground was full of stones, and even with machines, one person could only dig two or three slightly larger pits a day. It was exhausting.
2: The project, initially focused on Lhasa, was expanded to the whole of Xizang in 2021. Ma's entire project area is divided into 11 zones, with each zone assigned to around 11 to 13 people.
4: If we don't take good care of the trees, all our hard work would go to waste. To ensure higher survival rates, we focus on proper care across all of Lhasa. That's how the city becomes greener and more beautiful with each passing year.
2: When the project was launched in 2017, Xizang's forest coverage stood at just 12.14%. The original target was to raise it to 12.31%. But the region ultimately surpassed expectations, reaching 12.54% by 2025.
5: Although the increase may seem modest, Xizang's harsh natural environment, marked by high altitude, low temperature, airy condition, and a fragile ecosystem, makes every 0.1 percentage point increase the result of an enormous effort.
6: There's a park right near our home. After work in the evening, I take my wife and kids for a walk or a dance in the park. The facilities there are pretty well developed now, and the surrounding environment keeps getting better. Life is becoming happier and more fulfilling.
2: What was once considered a distant vision is now steadily becoming reality. On the roof of the world, persistence and patience are transforming the landscape, one tree at a time.
1: That was Chen Ziyuan reporting. And coming up, the WHO expresses concern over the alarming Ebola outbreak in Africa.
7: Discover the realities and responses to our changing climate with Climate Watch. Uncover critical issues such as the Masai Mara's disrupted wildebeest migration and the drop in the Panama Canal's water levels. Delve into solutions for a sustainable future. Tune in to Climate Watch on your favorite podcast platform. Become more eco-conscious and take action to protect our planet.
1: It's 25 minutes past the hour. The World Health Organization chief has expressed deep concern over the scale and speed of an Ebola outbreak in the Democratic Republic of the Congo. Officials reported over two dozen suspected deaths in 24 hours, raising the total to more than 130 fatalities. Walter Morris has more.
8: The World Health Organization convened an emergency committee days after declaring a public health emergency of international concern.
9: I did not do this lightly. I did it in accordance with Article 12 of the International Health Regulations after consulting the ministers of health of both countries and because I'm deeply concerned about the scale and speed of the epidemic.
8: The World Health Organization says a rare strain of the virus spread for weeks undetected across a densely populated area in Eastern Democratic Republic of Congo, and limited testing led to delays identifying the outbreak.
9: It's caused by Bundibujo, a virus, a species of Ebola virus, for which there are no vaccines or therapeutics. In the absence of a vaccine, there are many other measures countries, of course, can take to stop the spread of this virus and save lives, even without medical countermeasures, including risk communication and community engagement.
8: The WHO emergency meeting on Tuesday comes in response to more than 130 suspected deaths and 500 suspected cases linked to the outbreak. World health officials say it will take months to develop and distribute a vaccine for the strain.
10: It would take 2 months for it to be available. But we hope, because I don't think that in 2 months we will be done with this outbreak.
1: That was a report on fighting Ebola in the DRC. Meanwhile, in Uganda, the government said more than 100 people are in quarantine. It said the outbreak is limited to two cases in the country. Argentine investigators have trapped rodents near Ushuaia to find the source of a hantavirus outbreak linked to a recent Arctic cruise that set out from the country. The virus killed three people and sickened several others aboard the MV Hondius, triggering a global effort to trace passengers. Scientists collected rats from 150 traps and sent samples to a lab for testing. Hantavirus has never been recorded in Ushuaia or Tierra del Fuego, making the outbreak unusual and alarming for health authorities. Investigators continue retracing the victims' travel routes to determine where they contracted the Andes strain of the virus. Norwegian authorities reported bird flu in a dead polar bear in Svalbard, the first detection of the virus in this species in Europe. The Norwegian Veterinary Institute also found bird flu in a dead walrus on the Arctic archipelago, halfway between the North Pole and mainland Europe. Experts said highly pathogenic avian influenza is increasingly spreading to mammals in Europe and reaching new areas, including the Arctic. The Institute warned that the virus may threaten vulnerable wildlife populations and Arctic ecosystems. Bird flu can infect mammals through direct contact with birds or other infected animals, and researchers are checking if the virus has adapted to mammals. At least five people are dead in a county in central China as heavy rains batter large parts of the country. 11 more are missing in Sherman, Hunan province. Seven provinces have emergency responses for flooding. In Guizhou, rivers have exceeded safe levels, and over 1,000 people in Majiang County have relocated. The downpours have also affected other provinces, including Hubei.

0: and Jiangxi. Moscow recorded a historic high of 30.5 degrees Celsius on Tuesday, the hottest May 19th ever in the city. The heat wave began on Monday, leaving many residents, including office workers, feeling unwell. Locals said the extreme heat reflects the environmental impact of human activity and rising global temperatures. Muscovites headed to local lakes and rivers to find relief from the unusual heat. At 29 past the hour, Beijing will be overcast and down to 16 on Wednesday evening, a light rainfall and 24 on Thursday. Shanghai will see some rainfall in 21 tonight, then overcast in 28. Chongqing will be cloudy and it's down to 21. That's followed by heavy rainfall and 34 degrees. Nanchang will see a light rainfall becoming moderate tomorrow, a low of 24 and a high of 29. Lhasa will be cloudy and down to 10, followed by overcast skies and 24 degrees. Elsewhere in Asia, Islamabad will see some rainfall in 24 overnight, a high of 37 on Thursday. Vientiane will see heavy rainfall through tomorrow. The low is 24, and the high is 28 degrees Celsius. It's time for a short break. So far this hour, the Chinese president says the country's relationship with Russia has entered a new stage of greater achievements and faster development. China and the U.S. have agreed to hold talks on reducing reciprocal tariffs. The head of the World Health Organization's expressed concern over the scale and speed of the Ebola outbreak in Africa. And Shane Bigham with you. Stay with us here on the Beijing Hour.
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2: 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Can you hear the heartbeat of our world? It's vibrant and pulsating with the essence of life itself. From the stem of trees to the gurgle of rivers. From the silent strength of mountains to the icy whispers of glaciers. Even the solid ground beneath our feet. Right there, in the midst of all, beats the heart of humanity. What if those other heartbeats were to stop? Would ours keep on ticking?
3: Examining the events that impact and shape China and the rest of the world. This is the Beijing Hour, 1 hour of news and information brought to you every weekday. 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
0: Shane Bigham with you on this Wednesday. Still to come. In business, China's holding its prime lending rates steady. In sports, China's under-17 team has reached the final of the AFC Asian Cup. In culture and entertainment, Chinese martial arts are helping to build cultural ties with Russia. 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
4: Thank you, Shane. Chinese President Xi Jinping says the China-Russia relationship has entered a new stage of greater achievements and faster development. He has had small group and large group talks with Russian President Vladimir Putin in Beijing. The Chinese leader said the two countries should drive their development and revitalization through strategic coordination. The two presidents agreed to extend the Treaty of Good Neighborliness and Friendly Cooperation. On the situation in the Middle East, President Xi said China believes that a ceasefire is of utmost urgency and adhering to negotiations is particularly important. Following their talks, the leaders attended document signing ceremony and addressed the launch ceremony of the China-Russia Years of Education. President Xi called on two sides to deepen cooperation in talent development, work together to cultivate top-level talent teams and strategic scientific and technological strengths, and work together to tackle frontier scientific challenges. President Putin said education is the foundation of national economic and social development, and Russia is willing to work with China to enhance mutual understanding among young people through cooperation in this sector. China has decided to extend the visa-free policy for Russian citizens to December the 31st, 2027. Russian citizens holding ordinary passports who come to China for business, tourism, visiting relatives and friends, exchange visits or transit for no more than 30 days can enter without a visa.The World Health Organization warns of a rare type of Ebola outbreak in eastern Congo, where authorities report 136 deaths and 543 suspected cases. Experts said the Bundibugyo virus spread for weeks before detection. It has no approved medicines or vaccines. UN spokesperson Stephan Dujarric said that WHO has sent supplies to the affected areas.
5: WHO is supporting the scale-up of surveillance, contact tracing, testing, clinical care, and cross-border preparedness. The agency has deployed experts to the field alongside with national responders and sent 12 tons of supplies, including personal protective equipment for frontline health workers. WHO is also working with partners, such as the NGOs ALIMA and MSF to set up treatment centers and expand care in affected areas.
4: The Democratic Republic of the Congo is racing to contain the outbreak, with investigations underway to determine those directly attributable to the virus. Meanwhile, Uganda has quarantined over 100 people exposed to the virus, with medical staff closely monitoring them for symptoms.U.S. Vice President J.D. Vance says Washington has made progress toward a peace deal with Iran, but is ready to resume attacks if talks fail.Vance reiterated the U.S. core demand that Tehran never obtain a nuclear weapon. Iran's army warned that it will open new fronts against the U.S. if military strikes resume. Tehran said it has used the ceasefire period to strengthen its combat capabilities and prepare for potential aggression. Explosions occurred on Keshm Island near the Strait of Hormuz as Iranian forces destroyed unexploded enemy ordnance.Shipping traffic through the Strait of Hormuz rose sharply last week, with at least 54 vessels transiting between May the 11th and the 17th, up from 25 the previous week. The increase came despite ongoing U.S. restrictions on vessels calling at Iranian ports, driven by a surge in Iran-related trade activity. Data showed 19 ships passed through the strait on Monday, including 9 inbound and 10 outbound vessels. Inbound traffic mainly included cargo ships flying flags of India and Sri Lanka, while outbound vessels included cargo ships flying the Iranian flag.Maritime analysts said the rebound reflects a growing regional trade, even amid geopolitical and regulatory challenges in the Gulf.
0: Thank you very much. That was Tian Li with headlines. You're listening to the Beijing Hour. Coming up in business, China's holding its prime lending rates steady.
3: The Beijing Hour, your window on China and the rest of the world.
0: 36 past the hour, and stock markets on the Chinese mainland closed mixed on Wednesday. The Shanghai Composite was down nearly two-tenths of a percent. The Shenzhen component remained flat. Semiconductor and photovoltaic equipment shares were among the top gainers. In Hong Kong, the Hang Seng Index declined almost six-tenths of a percent. Japan's Nikkei decreased over 1%.China's benchmark lending rate came in at 3% on Wednesday, the same as the previous month. According to the National Interbank Funding Center, the over five-year LPR, on which many lenders base their mortgage rates, also remained unchanged from the previous reading of 3.5%. In April, the weighted average interest rate for new corporate loans was around 3.1%, about 20 basis points lower than a year earlier. The weighted average for new personal housing loans was 3.1%, 6 basis points lower. China's market regulator says it stepped up efforts to support the private sector under a new law the country enacted a year ago. The State Administration for Market Regulation says it's initiated dozens of policy measures and tasks under the private sector promotion law, which aims to boost fair competition and support private firms. The regulators reduced the market access negative list to 106 items as part of the ongoing reforms. In 2025, it handled nearly 14,600 600 unfair competition cases. Quality-backed financing has helped over 40,000 firms secure more than 300 billion yuan in loans. That's about 44 billion U.S. dollars. A targeted support for more than 7,900 small businesses boosted their average annual revenue by nearly 15%. With more, Vivian Nunes spoke with Liu Jiqin, a senior research fellow with Renmin University of China.
6: China is marking 1 year since the implementation of its private sector promotion law. How does it work to benefit the private sector exactly?
7: This law for protect the interest of private economy is very important.

0: in the step in the recent years. And also the private sector has benefited a lot from this law implementation. I think the first point is that the private companies have more easier ways that to access the market. And the secondly, it's very important, the IPR, that the intelligent patent rights have been well protected and safeguarded. That's why many private companies are eager and are happy to make more innovations technically and also in scientific technology because their rights will be protected. And the third is also they have very good conditions for financial support from the government and from local authorities, especially from those financial institutions. They are becoming more easier and convenient and more transparent to get the financing support from different levels to develop their business.
1: And the private sector will continue to be a focus during China's 15th five-year plan period. What impact do you expect that to have on the economy?
0: I think a greater impact will take place to the economy of the whole country. First, I think the social confidence will be highly increased and strengthened because the private sector's interest will protect and will have more attraction to foreign investors and for the investors for a domestic market. This is very essential because confidence in the market is always depends on how performance on how big a role that the private company can play in this country or in this segment. So that's why this is very important.
2: That was Senior Research Fellow Liu Jiqin talking about the country's private sector. Russian helicopter manufacturers are looking to take their partnerships with Chinese firms to new heights at this year's China-Russia Expo. Sergei Suchilin is with Russian Helicopter as part of the state-owned high-tech conglomerate Rostec. He's presenting their best products and connecting with Chinese exhibitors to explore potential cooperation.
3: The first one is Mi 17, the most common, the most popular model all over the world. It has a lot of different modifications and can be used in a very many variants of exploitation. First of all, it's for transportation, for personnel and cargoes. Also, it can be used with search and rescue operation. And Chinese is famous for its machine and equipment. This field of economics is developing very well nowadays in China.
2: Well, meanwhile, a variety of engine models for passenger planes, cargo drones, and helicopters are on display in the Chinese exhibition zone. Zheng Yuliang from Xinhua Machine Tool Company has expressed confidence in the Russian market.
4: We have full confidence in the Russian market. Since 2022, the share of our products exported to Russia has risen from 10% to 50%. Chinese products boast high cost performance and stable output. We will keep expanding production capacity to meet the needs of Russian clients.
2: The expo also highlights future industries, including intelligent equipment, green building materials, and new energy storage. China's newly released Departure Tax Refund 2.0 expands the coverage of tax refund stores and streamlines customs procedures while introducing paperless processing to make the system more convenient for international travelers. Dai Kai spoke with several foreign visitors to get their thoughts.
5: The tax refund is a very good initiative. It encourages to buy more and you save some money.
6: That's a good incentive to make people shop more and buy more products. Yeah, it's very good.
7: It's a real benefit, yes.
8: Whenever you're shopping in a different city, I think it's tempting to buy a lot. And the benefit of having the tax refund is that you get a little bit back at the end.
9: Standing here in one of Beijing's busiest shopping districts, you see overseas visitors almost everywhere you look. And one big reason bringing them here is China's departure tax refund policy.
10: Simply put, it allows eligible foreign travelers to get back the value-added tax on purchases made in China before they leave the country.
9: 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No repeated paperwork, no waiting around a refund counter. Now the process is simple. First, you need to make sure you bring your ID document, invoices, application forms provided by shops you go, and your credit card for pre-authorization. After you sign a consent form, the refund amount can be returned on the spot here.
10: Before departure, travelers only need to present their unused goods to customs for inspection and submit the verified documents after passing through airport security. That means less hassle and more time for shopping. And now, international visitors can expect even more

0: improvements and convenience upgrades to China's departure tax refund system.
1: 2.0 版政策提出了八条可操作、能落地的具体举措。
2: The upgraded policy introduces eight practical measures designed to make tax refunds easier, faster, and more convenient for travelers. Building on previous policies, the new measures focus on expanding tax refund stores, reducing waiting times at ports, promoting paperless and standardized processing, improving the inbound consumption environment, and strengthening the shopping in China brand.
0: Under the new upgrades, more stores will offer tax refunds. Starting July 1st, refunds under 10,000 yuan will mainly face random checks, helping speed up clearance. Travelers will also be able to claim refunds at different departure ports, and the process will gradually go paperless.
3: 离境退税呢，应该说是一个国际通行的激励消费的。
4: Departure tax refunds are a widely adopted international policy used to encourage overseas consumption. In recent years, China has expanded opening up measures in the consumer sector, including visa-free entry, easier payment services, and more convenient tax refund policies.These efforts are aimed at attracting more overseas visitors, boosting their spending in China, and enhancing the global appeal of the Chinese consumer market.
0: For years, tax refunds were often seen as just another airport procedure, but in China, they're becoming part of the shopping experience itself, and that may also reflect a broader push in how the country engages with the world.
5: That was Dai Kai reporting. A Chinese developed semi-invasive brain-computer interface, Bainao-1, is beginning to produce effects. Clinical evaluation shows that a paraplegic patient who received implantation of the computer interface system and a sequential spinal cord electrical stimulation system has successfully recorded neurological function from a complete spinal cord injury to an incomplete spinal cord injury. The patient, surnamed Wang, says he used to rely on his wife completely for daily support before the operation. He's now able to attend to himself at home, and his wife has returned to work. The Bainao-1 utilizes a semi-invasive epidural implantation approach without making direct contact with brain tissue. Electrode placement can be completed by creating only a small window in the skull. Meanwhile, the country's launched its first multi-center clinical trial for a fully implantable brain-computer interface system, marking a major step forward in the clinical application of its domestically developed high-throughput invasive BCI technology. You're listening to the Beijing Hour. Coming up in sports, China's reached the final of the AFC Under-17 Asian Cup.
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5: 47 past the hour. And with sports now, here's Yang Guang.
7: Thank you, Shane. We start with football. China has defeated Australia 2-0 to reach the final of the Under-17 Asian Cup for the first time in 22 years. Shuai Weihao and Xie Jin each had a goal for Team China. Shuai put China's victory down to Team Unity.
8: I hadn't scored in the previous few games, so I was a bit anxious. Once I got a goal, the game opened up. All of that came from our chemistry because we are a very united team. The opponents have their own strength and good skills, so we had to bring out our own qualities and give it everything. We let go of the pressure and went all out for the win.
7: China will take on Japan in the final on Friday. Japan advanced with a 3-2 victory over Uzbekistan.Arsenal has won the English Premier League title for the first time in 22 years. They secured the title after Manchester City were held to a 1-1 draw at Bournemouth. City needed a win to keep the race alive, but Bournemouth, chasing the Champions League spot, had other plans. Arsenal had beaten Burnley 1-0 on Monday. With one game left, City remains 4 points behind. Mikel Arteta's side will lift the trophy on Sunday at Crystal Palace. City manager Pep Guardiola congratulated Arsenal on winning the title, but stayed tight-lipped over his future.
9: Congratulate Arsenal, Mikel, staff, backroom staff, fans for this Premier League well deserved. With the club always I talk, but not now. Three, four seasons ago when it was 1 year left, so we didn't extend on that. Because the first you have to understand, you should talk with my chairman first, right? And after that,
10: when I talk with my chairman, so we decide to have one more year, we talk everything and we'll decide.
7: Manchester City will face Aston Villa in the final round on Sunday. Meanwhile, Tottenham's fight to avoid relegation will go to the final day after a 2-1 loss at Chelsea. The win moved Chelsea up to 8th, boosting their European hopes. Chelsea interim head coach Caleb McFarlane says the win is a confidence boost after a long winless run.
11: The results haven't been good enough recently. We know that everyone's spoken about that, but...The fight and determination has been questioned at times, and some of the performance, maybe that's right. But I don't think it's extra motivation. I think this group wants to win every single game of football, and we just haven't been able to do that. But that will give us confidence. We haven't won in a while in the Premier League. We haven't won at the Bridge in a while, so that's something to definitely to go off.
7: The Spurs would have secured survival with victory, but the result keeps West Ham alive. West Ham trails Tottenham by 2 points with one game left.On Sunday, West Ham hosts Leeds, while Tottenham faces Everton. Portugal head coach Roberto Martinez has named the 41-year-old Cristiano Ronaldo to the squad for the upcoming FIFA World Cup. This will be Ronaldo's sixth appearance at the tournament, a record for any player, but he's yet to lift the trophy. Martinez wants him to set the perfect example for the rest of the team so they can build on their recent Nations League title.
12: Football Mundial.
13: When we talk about Cristiano Ronaldo, there are two players, the icon of world football, about who all fans around the world have opinion and acknowledge what he brings to football, and then the player, our captain. Our captain is held to the same standards as the other players. He has the compatibility needed to be in the national team, and for me, the captain, exemplary. He was very important in winning the Nations League, and now we want to continue with the same levelOf responsibility and example inside the dressing room.
7: Portugal is in Group K with DR Congo, Uzbekistan and Colombia. Next, in the Chinese Super League, three-time defending champions Shanghai Port stunned leaders Chengdurong Chen 1-0, handing the hosts their first loss of the season. Port ended a four-game winless streak. Chengdu remains on top of the standings, while Port is 10th overall.In the NBA, Jalen Brunson led the New York Knicks to a 115-104 overtime victory over the Cleveland Cavaliers in Game 1 of the Eastern Conference Finals. The Knicks trailed by as many as 22 points with under 8 minutes left in the fourth quarter. Brunson finished with 38 points.
14: Keep fighting, keep chipping away. You know, we're not going to get it back in one possession. Most importantly, sticking together. You know, no matter how that game finished, you know, habits translate.And so they transfer to the next game. So just finishing the game strong, regardless of whatever's going on, making sure we're having the right habits. So, you know, we'll be going to the next game. You know, we're doing what we're doing. You know, we're not just giving up. You know, we don't want to give up ever. And so just having faith in each other.
7: Donovan Mitchell scored 29 points for Cleveland. The Knicks are now 3 wins from their first NBA Finals since 1999.And finally, in track and field, Carsten Woholm will return to Xiamen for the third Diamond League meet of the season on Friday. The Norwegian will compete at the same place. He set a new 300-meter hurdles world record last year. The Triple Diamond League champion will return to the one-lap distance for this year's event. He also holds that world record thanks to a 45.94-second run to win the Olympic title in Tokyo 5 years ago.
5: All right, thank you very much. That's Yang Guang with sports. You're listening to the Beijing Hour. Coming up in culture and entertainment, Chinese martial arts are helping to build cultural ties with Russia.
15: From north to south, east to west, people in China are chasing their dreams and leaving their mark. Want to know how they beat the odds and made a difference? Footprints brings you the true life stories of their journeys.
5: 53 past the hour. Turning to culture and entertainment. In Moscow, one of the strongest symbols of the growing connection with China can be found at one of the largest Wushu educational centers in the region. For more than 3 decades, the school has introduced Russian students to Chinese martial arts and even Chinese culture and language. Alyosha Milenkovich joined them in training.
16: Visitors are welcomed by Chinese-style gates, a traditional garden once recognized as the most beautiful in the Russian capital.And a statue of Confucius standing at the entrance.
17: So, we came to Europe's largest Wushu educational center located at Moscow's outskirts to check why the Russian youngsters are so attracted to this part of Chinese culture.
18: Hundreds of children and young athletes train here every week under coaches deeply influenced by the traditions of Chinese martial arts. School officials say many students first developed an interest in wushu through Chinese films and popular culture, including the school's director herself.
19: I started doing sports, wushu in particular, thanks to Jackie Chan and Jet Li. When I saw Jackie Chan at our school in 2000, it inspired me to become a fan of wushu and to devote my entire life to this sport.
18: The school regularly sends students to China to take part in training camps and competitions, giving young athletes first-hand exposure to the birthplace of the sport. Many Russian students say those visits not only deepened their understanding of wushu, but also allowed them to experience Chinese culture in a much more meaningful and personal way.
20: I traveled to China for training camps in Beijing and also to Jianjiang. I really like Chinese culture. To be honest, wushu originated in China. When you visit China and see the daily training of athletes, you see what you can and should strive for.
18: Children here begin training at an early age, combining martial arts techniques with discipline and Chinese traditional philosophy. Knowledge of the Chinese language is an integral part of that learning curve. The growing popularity of wushu reflects the broader expansion of people-to-people exchanges between Russia and China. Officials from both countries say cooperation in education, youth programs, and cultural exchange continues to serve as an important foundation for bilateral relations.
5: That was Alyosha Milankovic on connecting the people of China and Russia through cultural activities. Recently, a cultural delegation from Inner Mongolia brought a cultural exchange event to Portland, Oregon, allowing American audiences to experience the cultural charm of the northern Chinese region up close. Zheng Mengyuan reports.
21: The Inner Mongolia Cultural Delegation brought artistic performances, cultural and creative products, and calligraphy demonstrations to local universities, landmark gardens, and residential communities in Portland.
22: We feel very honored. Their performance was truly wonderful. If there is an opportunity, we would also like our students to go to China and Inner Mongolia to study, visit, and engage in cultural exchanges so that students can truly understand Chinese culture.
21: Following the performance, with guidance from the dancers, many students attempted to mimic the distinctive shoulder-shaking motion of Mongolian dance. At the Lansu Chinese Garden, a famous classical Chinese garden in Portland, the performers dressed in magnificent Mongolian costumes attracted many visitors who stopped to take out their phones and capture the magical moment.
23: The charm of culture lies in its spread. On this trip, we brought fine traditional Chinese culture to beautiful Portland and received a warm welcome from the audience.
21: The cultural delegation also engaged in learning exchanges with local dance enthusiast groups, bringing Inner Mongolia's distinctive performances out of the theater and into the homes of American families.
5: That was Zheng Mengyuan reporting. 57 past, checking the forecast before we go. Beijing will be overcast and down to 16 on Wednesday evening. A light rainfall expected and 24 degrees on Thursday. Shanghai will see a light rain in 21 tonight, followed by overcast skies in 28. Chongqing will be cloudy and down to 21, then heavy rainfall in 34. Nanchang will see a light rain becoming moderate tomorrow, a low of 24, the high is 29. And Lhasa is going to be cloudy tonight, down to 10 degrees, then overcast in 24. Elsewhere in Asia, Islamabad will see a light rainfall in 24 overnight, 37 on Thursday. And that's it for this edition of the Beijing Hour, making news today. The Chinese president says the country's relationship with Russia has entered a new stage of greater achievements and faster development. And China and the U.S. have agreed to hold talks on reducing reciprocal tariffs. On behalf of the staff, Shane Bingham in the Chinese capital, hoping you'll join us for the next edition of the Beijing Hour and open a window to the world together.
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3: Now the news. I'm Shane Bigham. Chinese President Xi Jinping has stressed the need for China and Russia to empower higher quality cooperation. He held talks with Russian President Vladimir Putin in Beijing on Wednesday, when the two countries agreed to further extend the China-Russia Treaty of Good Neighborliness and Friendly Cooperation. President Xi said the two sides should deepen the alignment between China's 15th Five-Year Plan and Russia's development strategy through 2030. He called on China and Russia to pursue higher quality international coordination and work together to reform and improve global governance. Putin said Russia-China relations are currently at an unprecedentedly high level. He said the two countries will maintain close strategic coordination in the international arena. The two leaders witnessed the signing of 20 cooperation documents in the fields of trade, education, science, and technology. They attended the opening ceremony of the China-Russia Years of Education. President Xi held a banquet to welcome Putin on his state visit to China. They also had tea and a chat on Wednesday at the Great Hall of the People in Beijing. China's decided to extend the visa-free policy for Russian citizens to December 31st of next year. The Chinese Foreign Ministry said the move aims to facilitate

0: key sectors, including mineral resources, energy, green development, low carbon development, as well as biomedicine, agriculture, you name it. Well, here's a bigger picture. China-Russia trade remains solid. The two countries' bilateral trade has hit over $220 billion in the year of 2025. That's the third year in a row above $200 billion.
1: China will run a nationwide graduate recruitment campaign for the digital trade and service outsourcing sectors from May through December. The Commerce Ministry said the program will host dedicated online job fairs on three national employment platforms, where participating firms can list vacancies free of charge. Authorities have pledged efforts to deepen university-enterprise cooperation through internships and employment bases in these industries.Representatives of the European Parliament and the Council of the European Union have reached a compromise on legislation to implement the EU-US trade agreement. This came after earlier talks failed to produce an agreement, with the European Parliament pushing for stronger protections in case Washington breaches its commitments. US President Donald Trump had threatened to sharply raise tariffs on EU exports if the bloc failed to implement the trade agreement by July 4th. For the next step, the EU-US trade legislation will be tabled for a vote at the European Parliament's plenary session in mid-June. Indonesia has announced a new regulation requiring exports of several strategic natural resources to be conducted through state-owned enterprises. The policy, expected to take effect on June 1st, came as part of efforts to strengthen state control over export revenues and improve governance in the sector. President Prabowo Subianto said the policy will apply to key export commodities, including palm oil, coal, and ferroalloys.The union for Samsung workers plans for 48,000 of them to walk off the job on Thursday after efforts to clinch a deal on bonus payments fell through. A union leader says the 18-day strike would go ahead as management had not come around to one remaining sticking point in talks mediated by the government. Samsung Electronics said the union had insisted on unacceptable demands that included the size of bonuses for loss-making units. Its shares were down 3.1% after the news.An international team of scientists has documented for the first time humpback whales traveling between breeding grounds in eastern Australia and Brazil. The journey spans more than 14,000 kilometers across open ocean. Australia's Griffith University said the findings set new records for the greatest distances ever confirmed between sightings of individual humpback whales anywhere in the world. Scientists say the whales were photographed decades apart by different people in opposite parts of the world. And that's the news. I'm Shane Bigham.
2: What role is China playing in the developing world? Welcome to The Bridge, enlightening conversations on world cultures, life, and everything in between. Hey everyone, this is Jason Smith, host of The Bridge podcast from sunny California. If you like the show, don't forget to subscribe. We love The Bridge. Oh yeah. Hey everyone, my name is Jason Smith, originally from sunny California, now living in beautiful Beijing. Today's guest, Hussein Askri, is a Swedish-Iraqi economist, author, raised in Iraq. He analyzes global development through the lens of the Belt and Road Initiative, BRICS cooperation, and the physical economy. He has just co-authored a new book, Extending the New Silk Road to West Asia and Africa. Welcome back to The Bridge to China, Hussein.
3: Thank you, Jason. It's my pleasure to join you, and I really appreciate all the work you are doing because you show many different aspects of China's policy, but also about China itself, how it is, how it's evolving, how it's developing. So it's a great pleasure to follow your program.
2: Well, I mean, it's a pleasure to have you on, sir. Every time I turn on Facebook or Twitter or I go into a Chinese media or read the Global Times, I see your name and popping up everywhere. You're always writing a new article, being interviewed by a new host. It's an amazing privilege to have you back on the show. Let's talk about your book.Which I have a digital copy here, Extending the New Silk Road to West Asia and Africa. I just wanted to ask you about the land bridge, which would connect Asia to North America. I think that is what people, when they open the book and they look at the first graphs and pictures, that's one of the really big things that pops out. Could you tell us a little bit about this vision for an integrated global economy?
3: Yes, sure. The book, which is I co-author with my friend Jason,Ross, another American. This is the second edition. The first edition we published in 2017. And the Belt and Road Initiative was still at the beginning.

0: evolution, so to speak. But we wanted to put out a conceptual blueprint for the level of development that is necessary, but also the conceptual, economic, scientific, financial, and different aspects that should be incorporated for the development of West Asia and Africa. You know, West Asia is what people know as Middle East, and we should talk about that because this is the hot spot right now. It follows a work in the process of working with American economist Lyndon LaRouche to develop a new concept following the fall of the Berlin Wall and the integration of East and West. And that became the Eurasian land bridge concept, which to connect West Asia with East, with Russia, East Europe, and China and Asia in what one can call a Eurasian land bridge. It's a very interesting concept. I can explain a little bit during our discussion. But then, of course, there's the extension to Africa and to the Americas. So the idea was to extend the new Silk Road, not only in Eurasia and Africa, but all the way to America, because there is actually a very interesting connection to Alaska from Siberia and Russia across the Bering Strait, which is a short distance, like 100 kilometers, could be bridged by a tunnel. And we knew engineers and consultants in the United States, but also in Russia, in the Russian Academy of Sciences, who were for this project to connect the Americas to Eurasia. What was recently published by the Russian negotiator with the United States, Dmitriev, he pulled out documents from the Kennedy-Khrushchev dialogue during the Cuba missile crisis. And then there is the Peace Bridge project, which Kennedy was discussing with the Soviets to build a bridge between Alaska and Siberia in Russia in the middle of the Cold War. And this was actually very favored by Kennedy. Kennedy, as many people know, he was very much interested in peace in the world, but also economic cooperation. So this was published recently that there was such a plan during the Kennedy period. This idea goes back actually to the 1800s, where the governor of Alaska proposed that in 1880, I think, to connect Asia to the Americas through Alaska. So this is a fascinating aspect because, you know, we have this concept, which that's why I find it fascinating to work with Chinese scholars to look at the Chinese policy, because it syncs exactly with our idea of peace through economic development, that there will be no security, no peace in the world without economic cooperation and economic development. And this is very, very important for people to keep in mind.
1: I love that vision. You know, you and your co-author Jason Ross, in your book, envision an economic renaissance through infrastructure and BRICS cooperation. In your assessment, in your vision, what role does China play in supporting developing countries?
0: Yeah, well, I think one thing I want to mention is I got your book, A World Beyond Poverty, and I really, really appreciate it. It's massive, but it's fantastic that you have done such an enormous work to show all the work China has been doing in cooperation with Global South nations to build infrastructure as well. But also you have a very nice conceptual introduction about why other models have not worked, like the World Bank, IMF, although you say this is a completely different book. I also appreciate that you mentioned me among your guests, people who have helped or inspired you. But I think it's very, very important that you mentioned the fact, and we elaborate on it in our book, there is a failed method of so-called economic development, which was spearheaded by the World Bank, IMF, followed by the United States and the European Union for many, many decades, if not intentionally, is to undermine African and global South development. It's a failed model. It's like you mentioned the Washington Consensus, which developed in the 1980s, which is a new liberal economic ideology. It's a religion which says that the state should not be involved, only the market and the private interest should be involved in economic development. And that's why all these initiatives by the EU, by the G7, by the United States to replace the Belt and Road Initiative are failures, because there is no such a thing as the market will build the infrastructure. The infrastructure is a public good. It is not profitable in terms of money. If you want to do a business, it's not a good business to build railways, power plants, water management systems, schools and hospitals. It's not profitable because these are not meant to make money. These are meant to raise the living standard and productivity of society.

0: And this is something which all these economists in the United States and Europe today don't understand. And this should be driven by state. Although the private sector can build the projects, private companies can contribute to building it, private money can buy stocks and bonds in projects to build these, but these are generally not for-profit projects. They raise the living standards and the productivity of the whole economy. President Xi Jinping's idea about economic development is very, very advanced, but he can identify as a developing nation leader how other developing nations can overcome poverty and go not only overcome poverty, because this is also misleading. You know, what you want in Africa is not that people have enough to eat. That's not. We are talking about modernization to build a modern economy, advanced economy where African individuals, children and young people can contribute to the development of the whole world and the whole universe by giving them the tools of progress. And these tools are President Xi Jinping in the Forum for China-Africa Cooperation in Johannesburg 2015, which I cite in my book, I always repeat it. He said there are three bottlenecks of development, which is the lack of capital or credit, the lack of infrastructure, and the lack of skilled labor. So these three, if we can overcome them, he said Africa can launch into a completely new modernized, and the idea of industrialization becomes also central. It's not only to overcome poverty, but how you build a productive, modernized society. And the Chinese have tried it. It worked in China, and it can work in every developing country if we fill these gaps. Of course, the education, healthcare, all these things are integrated into the idea of the infrastructure, because that's also infrastructure, but it's soft infrastructure. So these things are completely interrelated, but also there's a scientific foundation for this, but also there are historical precedents, surprisingly, coming from the United States, because the United States, in the greatest times of its development, which President Trump doesn't understand, America became great because they did what China is doing today. And the Americans were way ahead of China in bringing new concepts. I mean, it starts with Alexander Hamilton, the first American Treasury Secretary, who, if you read his own papers on the subject of manufacturers, on the subject of credit, I mean, this is very, very advanced, but also is very similar to what China is doing today. The greatest period of American economic development was after the Civil War, when already Abraham Lincoln and his advisor, Henry Carey, advised the idea of building large-scale infrastructure financed by state credit, by the greenbacks, like the Transcontinental Railway, because the Transcontinental Railway opened the whole land mass of the United States for development. This is the concept of the development corridor. This is the Eurasian land bridge. What you do is you build a corridor of development. The spine is either a river or a railway, and around that spine, you build industrial, agricultural, and urban centers. This we can see today in the best perfect way in the Yangtze River Belt. That's why President Xi Jinping talks about the economic belt. We have the Greater Bay Delta in Guangdong. You know, you have a river, you have railways, you have satellite cities around it, where you use the infrastructure to bring technology and bring productivity to whole societies. So this was the idea. The United States did that in the 1860s, 1870s. Franklin D. Roosevelt did that with the New Deal. And also one other period of American greatness was during President Kennedy's space program, where it brought completely new technological progress to the American economy. So these things are not, you know, new, but these are not known to the people. So we bring that scientific historical precedent to show that this has worked in the US, it worked in Europe. We also take example of that. It worked in China, and it can also work in Africa and West Asia or the Middle East. So our book is not like a catalog of projects. Yours gives a fantastic picture of all the projects being built. What we are discussing is what has not been built yet, but also what is the scientific basis for this development that we're going to take place. Oh, yeah.
1: You're listening to The Bridge. Well, even though your book is not a catalog, like mine is a compendium, it's like a dictionary or an encyclopedia of projects. Your book is, it does stress vision, but it does include projects. So I was hoping you could, you know, point out some standout BRI project in Africa or West Asia that embodies this concept of a world land bridge or embodies the concept of development that is transnational, that takes place between different countries.
0: We look at the whole continent of Africa, we look at all West Asia or the Middle East as one economic unit. Africa is perfect because it's like a one continental body with the similar characteristics of the different parts. But for example, you know, how to integrate the African nations together. We have an African free trade area, but there are no roads or railways among the African countries, not even airlines flying among African countries. If you want to fly from Ethiopia to Nigeria, you have to fly to Europe. And then from Europe, you fly back to Nigeria because there are no direct lines inside Africa. Ethiopia is now revolutionizing that by creating airline connections. So this is one of the big shortcomings in the African integration process. But we have, for example, the Trans-African Road and Railway System we are advocating to integrate all African nations, because one of the big problems in Africa today is you have like 85% of Africa's trade is not with African countries. African nations trade 85% with outside Africa rather than with African countries. Like Sudan and Egypt, who are neighbors, the bilateral trade between Sudan and Egypt, it was 1.5% of their trade with the world. So this is insane. You need to integrate the infrastructure of the African nations. 2014, this was one of the inspirations for my starting this project to write this book, is the Chinese Premier Li Keqiang visited Africa. He did a tour in Africa, and he proposed to help build the Trans-African Railway System network. There is an African plan to build highways among the African nations, but railways are more efficient. You cannot have trucks traveling from Egypt to South Africa. It's not very economically efficient. You need railways. But with the railways, of course, you can have highways for the shorter distances. We have power. One of the biggest problems in Africa is to have enough electricity and power for the population, not only to give the half of the population who have no access to electricity today, but also to make sure that there is so much electricity in Africa that you can start an industrialization process. So we have a mix of projects, like hydropower is not utilized to its potential. So we use the Grand Inga Dam in the Congo River as one of the major ideas that should be built immediately, because the whole Congo River has 100,000 megawatt power for the whole river, but only the Grand Inga can produce around 40,000 megawatts. That's twice as much as the largest dam in the world, which is the Three Gorges Dam in China. So this has been impeded. Even the World Bank worked against it. The EU don't want to support it. Only China wants to support building it. Now there are new efforts. South Africa and others are pushing this. So you need to utilize the full hydropower potential of Africa. Nuclear power. We are not very strong on solar and wind, because that was, you know, at the time it was not economically sufficient, but it's useful in certain areas. But you need to use all these things. We are not against fossil fuels in Africa. Africa has coal, oil, and gas. Why should not they be using it when China, the United States, Europe are using coal, oil, and gas for their own development? So we differentiate ourselves from most other advocates of economic development, that we think that Africa should use its fossil fuels at this stage until we reach a stage where we can get rid of fossil fuels, because we don't believe oil and gas should be used to be burned. It should be used as industrial feedstock for higher value products like plastics. You have paints, you have all kinds of things you can do with oil and gas. Now, fertilizer, so on and so forth. So we are not for burning fossil fuels, but African nations have equal right to use the fossil fuels for their development now, as the United States, Europe, and China has done over centuries. This is one area. The other area where we propose projects is water. Africa has two problems. You have areas where you have lack of water, like in North Africa, in the Saharan, the Sahel region, we call it physical scarcity of water. It doesn't rain so much. Then you have in sub-Saharan Africa, so

much rain and water that people are drowning in it, and it's not useful even for drinking. It's like poison. If you drink from the rivers of Africa, you might die because there are parasites. So there is a what we call economic scarcity, because there's abundant amounts of water, but they are not managed in a way, because of the lack of infrastructure, to be useful. We can combine these two areas where there's scarcity of water with areas where there's abundance of water by building infrastructure. So one of the major flagship projects we are proposing for this is to build what we call the Transacqua Canal. It was an Italian engineering company proposed this already in the 70s, to build a water canal stretching from the eastern tributaries of the Congo River. It would be like 2,000 kilometer long canal going from south to north. It's 100 meter wide, so it could be used for navigation. But then the water will flow, and you take just 5% of the Congo River water, not so more. And you divert that water to the Lake Chad Basin through the Central African Republic and Chad. To the Lake Chad has been shrinking for decades. So by diverting the water, you can both generate hydropower as it goes down the Chari River to the Central African Republic and to Chad, but also you bring enormous amounts of water to the desert areas around Lake Chad for agricultural development. So this is one of the big projects we are talking about. So we are for mega projects. We talk about nuclear power development as a necessity for Africa. And so far, only China and Russia has shown interest. We are also talking about the space programs for African nations. So we are advocates of mega projects. I write in my introduction a criticism of the small and beautiful concept. And some people are trying to push China to give up building mega projects and focus on small and beautiful projects. This is a trick which was invented in the 70s by people around, you know, the British economist Fisher. He has a book called Small and Beautiful, is that humanity should move away from large-scale industrial development because of the environment, which is a false pretense, to smaller things. But Africa should not follow the footsteps of the United States and Europe for industrialization. And it has a slightly racist idea that Africans don't need advanced technology. They should have appropriate technology, appropriate for the African level, because they're at a lower level. They should use lower level technology and not grow in numbers, because they consider population growth as a big problem for the world. And the greatest population growth happens in Africa, but also was going on in Asia. We are against this idea of replacing mega projects with small and beautiful projects, because as I mentioned in the book, I take the example of Kenya. We also have an example of here, Sweden. Sweden has been financing Tanzania for decades, small projects. In Kenya, the World Bank has hundreds of projects, which I mentioned in the book. But what is the effect of these projects? These are tiny, tiny projects that are in some village somewhere, which has no effect on the national economy of Kenya. What will change Kenya is the Mombasa-Nairobi railway, the ports, the other highways, the industrial projects, as it is doing now in Ethiopia. Ethiopia is shifting from a nation whose name is associated with famine to a nation whose name is associated with double-digit growth. And that's thanks to massive economic development, infrastructure development, but also, you know, building the hydropower to generate electricity. And there's another interesting aspect of our book is how to finance all this development. And we argue in this book that there is no lack of money in Africa. Actually, each African nation could build its own national development bank. They should. And they should utilize local resources, pool local resources with the support of other powers like China to boost the ability to create and generate credit. I give two examples in the book. I talk about Ethiopia, but also Egypt. When Egypt wanted to build the new Suez Canal, President al-Sisi announced that we should build a second, expand the Suez Canal in 2013. You know, people said we don't have money because Egypt was negotiating with the IMF a loan for $3 billion for years.

0: But then the president suggested, with the help of the Suez Canal Authority, to issue Suez Canal bonds, where the Egyptian people can buy the bonds to finance the... You know what happened? They needed only $2 billion. In 10 days, the Egyptian people pulled out $8 billion out of their bedrooms to buy the bonds. I mean, I have a friend in Egypt. He's the manager of a branch of a bank. He said we had to stay open through the night because people in Egypt were queuing to buy these bonds to build the canal. So the government got four times more money than the original intention to build the canal. So in every African nation, every developing nation, there are enormous financial resources, but because of the instability of the systems, geopolitical instability, and the people don't trust the institutions, what people do is they take part of their income and keep it at home, or they buy dollar or buy gold and save it because they don't know what is going to happen tomorrow. And these resources should be pooled by responsible governments to establish national development banks or funds to pool that. But China, you still need wealthier nations to support such a credit generation. So these are generally the concepts we present in the book, and we suggest that African nations, the Middle East nations, follow this path. And I think we should talk a little bit about the situation in the Middle East.
1: I do want to get to that. I wanted to touch on some of the things you said, though. Number one, the hydropower facility in Congo that you envision. I asked Dr. Jeffrey Sachs about this 2 years ago. I said, if you could build any one project in Africa and you didn't have to worry about finance, what would you do? And he said the number one project he would want is to build hydropower facilities in the Congo, same as what you just pointed out. So, I mean, this is something I think a lot of experts around the world are looking at, the incredible potential for creating power there. And your concept of diverting water 2,000 kilometers from the south to the north reminds me of the project in China, which is called the South-North Water Canal Diversion Project, which brings water from the south of China up here to the north where I live in Beijing, from areas that have too much water to areas that need water. So, I mean, these are projects that have already been kind of implemented elsewhere in the world with incredible success. My next question was going to be, how do you finance that? And you've kind of already answered that question, but I want to flesh this out more. I love your vision of creating local bonds. I mean, if there was going to be a trans-African railway project, I personally would want to buy bonds for that, even if I didn't get the return on the investment, because I think it's such an important project for the people there. But what do you think about institutions like the AIIB? Do you still believe in IMF or World Bank? What do you think about European partnerships? What do you think about the African Investment Bank? How do you create the support for local African or West Asian, Middle Eastern bonds to develop these kinds of mega projects? Or do you think that the people would rally to their nation's cause? How do you approach it in the book, and how do you think about it?
0: Yeah, the reason I take the Egyptian example is that people really trusted the government. They thought that President El-Sisi is a serious leader. He really loves the country and he wants it. But so if there's no trust in the leadership, it's very difficult to achieve anything. But we have different layers of financial sources for how to build these projects. It starts with the national level, where you have to have some national strategy to generate credit through a national development bank or national development fund. The other layer which supports it is to have regional development banks, like the African Development Bank, the Asian Development Bank, the Asian Infrastructure Investment Bank, which is more global. And then we have the global layer, which supports the lower regional and national layer of nations, which is the global multilaterals, like Asian Infrastructure Investment Bank is actually a global now, because it's not only Asia, Sweden, Britain, others are members in it. And it can pool resources from all these 100+ nations to finance infrastructure projects. And of course, the World Bank and the IMF, they should be reformed, first because they went into this new liberal ideology, which we discussed, which was quite destructive. Two, there is no democracy in the decision making. It's dominated by American policy making and European and G7 policy making. So there is no democratic process where African nations or Asia, China, the world's largest economy today, industrial economy, have very small voice there. So these have

0: reform. So we have these three layers, but it has to start at the local national layer by envisioning plans for the development of the nation. What do we need to do in the next 10, 15, 20 years? Jeffrey Sachs talks about infrastructure development takes 25 years. So what you do is you need to generate credit, which is at least like loans, which are the Chinese loans in the Belt and Road Initiative. We have a whole chapter on why the debt trap is a false, notion. Chinese loans are usually 20 to 25 years long in maturity. So nations don't need to pay back all at once, as it alleged in the media. They pay every year a very small portion. Why? Because you need that project to mature and produce revenues so it can pay back. This is what Jeffrey Sachs argues. He said these projects should be like 20, 25 years, and the interest rate should be below the GDP of that nation. So now many nations in Africa and West Asia, which I mentioned in my report on the debt trap, they are in a debt trap created by the West, because nations, when they are in crisis, and we will see this coming now with the oil crisis, they borrow at the short term for 5 years or 7 years, but at interest rates which are between 6 and 10%. But their economy is growing only by 2%. So you are already in a trap, because you will not be able to repay. So the interest rates should be below the GDP, the growth of the nation. And this is very important. I mean, like one interesting example Jeffrey Sachs gives is that when you send a kid to school, you can't ask them after 6 years in school to pay back the money for the education. You need to wait for them until they graduate from college and start working to pay back the fees of the education, what it costs to educate them. So you cannot have loans which are 5 years, 6 years for infrastructure. It doesn't work. Mr. LaRouche has also an interesting allegory of this. It's like when you build a building, you cannot ask people to pay for the basement before the whole building is finished. You have to build the apartments, people have to move into the apartments. And then, so in the modern Western neoliberal, which says the private sector will force you to pay for the basement before you even saw the building, finished. One of the things we also propose is, I proposed this to the Iraqi government a few years ago. I met the prime minister, al-Sudani, and I proposed to build an Iraqi development bank using 5% of Iraq's oil revenues and deposit them in this bank and use that as leverage to create loans and credits for industrial agricultural projects, small and medium, but also to continue working with China to use also 5% of the oil revenues for projects built by China and Iraq. So you exchange oil for technology, for infrastructure. So many nations in Africa, they have certain natural resources. They should use the natural resources as a leverage, as capital in a bank. Although the oil and the gold and the copper is in the ground, you can still leverage that by building a national development bank using the revenues from that natural resource as a capital. There are many different ways of dealing with this to generate capital, which President Xi Jinping said this is one of the big issues in development bottlenecks. So you have national level financial resources, you have regional level resources, and you have international level resources for development. And we propose in the book, for example, the Arab countries in the Gulf, which should be actually very interesting right now. It would be very difficult for me to sell my vision for the Middle East with the current situation, because the book is called A Vision of Economic Renaissance. We envision that the Middle East and Africa will become the major economic workshop of the world in the coming period, because the Gulf countries and the Middle East nations are geographically situated in a very, very interesting conjuncture, which is now being used negatively to disrupt global supply chains. But it could be, if you have a reverse policy, it will be a bridge between Europe, Asia, and Africa. You have enormous human resources, young populations that are growing. You have enormous financial resources, which Trump wants to take. You have the sovereign wealth funds of the Gulf countries. They are more than $6 trillion there, which Trump wants to have his hand on or burn them in arms deals. these funds can be used, as we suggest, to build a Middle East or Arab development fund with a capital of $100 billion, not trillions. $100 billion will be enough for the development of Western Asian countries. And each national bank in these areas can borrow bonds from this regional bank, $100 billion, to generate credit nationally for their own infrastructure project. So they will support each other. But these resources should be used. And this is one of the things, I think, one of the reasons for the current conflict in the Middle East is that some people want to divert these resources, the geographical location and the potential of this region into something destructive. Actually, this is one of the things I'm going to discuss in my book promotion tour in China this coming week. Because people have to understand that what's going on in the Middle East today is actually very much connected to what China has been trying to do, not of its own fault, to work with these nations to establish peace and economic development. Oh, yeah.
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2: Well, let's tackle this. I don't know how to ask the question because there's so much going on in the Middle East. You talk about wanting to build land bridges. You're talking about infrastructure. You want to build transnational infrastructure that connects people and economies to develop a new kind of world, a new kind of integrated global economy. With the Strait of Hormuz as it is, and the United States attacking the people of Iran, and Israel attacking the people of Palestine, Gaza, and Lebanon at the same time while bombing Tyre, what do you see the United States is actually trying to do here, number one? And what should the Middle East and, you know, North Africa be doing if the United States weren't meddling?
0: Well, I think we should start with President Trump's speech in, I think it was in Miami the other day, where he insulted the Saudi king. You know, he used very egregious language, impolite language to describe the Saudi crown prince and king relationship to him. People miss the fact that he's very angry with the Saudis. He's not trying to play with them like kids, but he's angry. And this thing, which I have been following for several years, is very interesting because, first of all, the Saudis refused to join the Abraham Accords because they said, as long as the situation in Palestine is like this, there's the genocide going on, we will not join the Abraham Accords to normalize relations with Israel. But then the Saudis and the United Arab Emirates also, I disagree on many of their policies, they did some things in the past 4 or 5 years, which are very interesting in terms of what we are discussing on economic development. We have to follow the timeline. You know, the President Biden visited Saudi Arabia in June 2022, and he had a very cold relationship to the Saudis, because the Saudis suspected there was a regime change operation going on through this so-called journalist Jamal Khashoggi and other billionaires in Saudi Arabia, which the Democrats and the United States supported. And therefore, the relationship was very tense between the United States and Saudi Arabia. It also became tense with Saudi Arabia and the United Arab Emirates because they refused to abandon their strong relationship to Russia and to President Putin, because the OPEC countries were coordinating the oil market policy with Russia, even with the outbreak of the Ukraine war. And therefore, the United States were trying to pressure Saudi Arabia, the Arab Emirates, and the Gulf countries to cut relations with Russia and normalize with Israel. In December 2022, President Xi Jinping visited Saudi Arabia. My own observation, I was in Baghdad then, talking with the Iraqi government, in December 2022, you know, proposing they work more with China, building a national development bank. I was watching this, and President Xi Jinping in Riyadh, which he met with the Saudi king and the crown prince, he met with all the GCC countries, and he met with the leaders of all the Arab countries. And he proposed, and people should read President Xi's speech at that summit, where he proposed a whole menu of economic cooperation. You know, it includes buying oil and yuan. It includes building infrastructure, space technology, nuclear technology, industrialization, everything. He presented an enormous menu to these countries. And immediately, economic strategic agreements were signed with Saudi Arabia and with the other Arab countries. Enormous investments started to flow because these countries wanted to use their oil money to get out of the trap of reliance on oil. This is the model which has failed. And Saudi Arabia and the Emirates and the Gulf countries were moving away from that old model. Wealthy Arab sheikhs with, you know, Rolls Royces and stuff. Doesn't work because the oil price collapsed several times the last 10 years. They were going bankrupt. So they said, we need to use our money to build industries, agriculture, services, all kinds of things. And China came and said, well, we can work on that. No problem. We can have financial cooperation. We can use money, pool money from China and the Gulf countries to build these infrastructure and industries. Like last year, the Saudi investment fund, public investment fund, which sponsored the conference where Trump spoke the other day. What they did is, this is just one example. They bought $2 billion of bonds in the Chinese Lenovo company, which produces laptops. To do what? To build a plant in Saudi Arabia. That was already last year. To build a plant in Saudi Arabia to produce laptops and other electronics. So Saudi money was being used together with China to build industries in Saudi Arabia. And my friends in Bahrain, they said Saudi Arabia is being transformed into an industrial country. And this is one other reason why Trump and the Americans are angry with Saudi Arabia, is because they are diverting the money to work with China. They're investing enormously in Africa, although there are suspicions of land grabs and stuff like this. But they are now smarter than before. But what happened is that, you know, after President Xi Jinping was in Saudi Arabia in December 2022, in February 2023, the Iranian President Raisi went to Beijing to sign a 25-year strategic cooperation agreement, which everybody talked like this is the $400 billion oil for technology deal. And this was also a shift in the Iranian policy, because the Iranians were a bit suspicious to close cooperation with Russia and China. They wanted to mend relations with Europe and the United States. It didn't work. So Raisi shifted the policy to closer cooperation with Russia and China. 1 month after that, in March 2023, China managed to get Saudi Arabia and Iran, the arch rivals in the region, to become friends again by normalizing diplomatic relations. It happened in Beijing in March. So there was a development going on which was contrary to everything the United States wished happened in the region. But then you had in August that year, in the G20, there was this new invention, the India-Middle East-EU corridor, as a counter to the Belt and Road Initiative and China's efforts in the Gulf region, which would incorporate Israel into this whole new and divide the region between friends of Israel and enemies of Israel, where China was saying, no, everybody are friends in the region and we can work on economic cooperation. So that was August 2023. September 2023, Netanyahu goes to the United Nations General Assembly and makes his speech where he shows the map of the Middle East where there is no Palestine in it. And then he divides the Middle East about friends of Israel and enemies of Israel. 1 week after Netanyahu's speech, Hamas enters in the 7th of October into this operation they did, because they saw Palestine being erased from the map. We can say many things about Hamas's reaction there and the consequences, but this is what started the snowballing of this mass murderous avenue. So you see these two direct trajectories moving in opposite directions. China, on the one hand, peace through development, unite and prosper. And then the American policy is war and destruction, divide and conquer. So these two things now have met in the war in Iran. So the outcome of the war in Iran will determine if there will be a continuation of a new world order, multilateral order, based on the Chinese philosophy of peace through economic development, or we might end up in World War III, because it cannot continue for a long time. And I think these are very important lessons to be learned from the escalation to this crisis, but also what China was trying to do since what I mentioned, 2022 at least, to create a new Middle East where everybody working together. And the U.S. is not excluded. The EU are not excluded. Everybody's welcome into that constellation. But the Western powers, who are geopolitically minded with a zero-sum game mentality, they cannot accept such a reality. but it's to the detriment of our own economic existence and real, you know, existence in the world that we stop this kind of positive development.
2: Let's compare, because, you know, you have a background as an Iraqi person. After the second U.S. invasion of Iraq, can you compare U.S. attempts at development there, or the lack thereof, and Chinese attempts since 2003, 2005, attempts at development in Iraq, and compare that as well? What can we learn about the two approaches in Iraq following the U.S. invasion?
0: Yeah, well, there was this oxymoron, this irony, when they invaded Iraq, Condoleezza Rice was talking about, at the same time, about nation building and creative destruction. Is that, and this is also Tony Blair's idea, that you dismantle a nation and you recreate it again. You know, Iraq is 5,000 years of history. You know, you can't just come in and say, oh, okay, the old Iraq doesn't exist anymore. I'm the boss here. We will create a new Iraq. This is not only silly, it's terribly, murderously bad, because you cannot demolish a state like that. What usually happens in countries is that you have a military coup, the government takes over the old institutions, and everything goes as before. You don't dismantle the state, you change the government. Now, I'm against the changing governments like this way, but even when you do it, you don't dismantle the state, because Iraq took centuries to build. You can't have a bunch of culturally illiterate people coming in to an old civilization and say, oh, we will build a completely new thing. But it seems that the intention was not to build anything. The intention was creative destruction, is to destroy and split this whole region, not only Iraq, and weaken every nation in favor of Israel, and divide and conquer, and use the natural resources, the geographical location, and the financial resources I mentioned in an opposite destructive direction. That the oil money, the geographical location, the human resources will be used to enrich people in the West, in the United States especially. And therefore, the United States, the first thing they did when they invaded Iraq, just 1 month after they took over Iraq, the new coalition administration led by Paul Bremer, a neocon, they decided that Iraq's oil money exports, after lifting the sanctions, will be transferred all totally to a bank account in the United States, protected by the American president under Executive Order 13303. And that executive order, which is a national security emergency executive order, is renewed every year by the American president until now. Every year in May, the American president renews that executive order because it's a national security emergency. So Iraq has been in a national security emergency for 20 years, which shows you the failure of American policy, because Iraq today is more unstable than it was before the United States and British and Australian armies went into Iraq. But at the same time, there was this enormous corruption which was brought to Iraq. You know, before the invasion, I mean, Saddam Hussein was a dictator. He was a murderer in a certain sense, in the view of many people. He was a brutal dictator. But there was no corruption in Iraq, as we see now. Iraq is one of the most corrupt countries in the world because the Americans brought the cash culture into Iraq. Because the oil money, which the United States takes into a Federal Reserve Bank, and then every month, cash is flown into Baghdad airport until now, every second week. And then that cash is distributed on the political parties which the United States have sanctioned and, you know, allowed to rule Iraq. So every ministry is ruled by a different militia or a political group based on ethnic and sectarian structures, because they changed the Iraqi constitution too, to make it a sectarian country rather than a national unity country. So they brought this enormous cash into the country, where money is buying wealth for an elite, but there's no infrastructure built. No major roads were built in Iraq in 20 years. No major water plants. No major power plants other than the ones built by China. So the irony is, you know, people say the United States wanted to take Iraq's oil. No, they're taking Iraq's oil money. The ones who are buying Iraq's oil for a decent price is China, India, Japan, South Korea, and Asian countries. The ones who developed Iraq's oil industry are China, and Russia, actually. The ones who built power plants in Iraq were Chinese companies. They wanted to build water water management systems, water desalination systems in Iraq, because despite we have two rivers in Iraq, we are thirsty. We can't use the water. So these were blocked by the United States. So

0: Iraq is like, we are the second largest exporter of oil in OPEC, but we don't have enough electricity. We don't have enough fuel for the cars because we don't have enough refineries. We have to import diesel for our cars, you know, from abroad. We don't have drinking water. We have to buy drinking water from abroad. For healthcare, we have people go from Iraq to Iran and Turkey and Lebanon for dental surgery, for eye. Simple things don't exist in Iraq 20 years later. Agriculture, Iraq doesn't have any agriculture anymore. We have to import all the food we consume. Almost all the food we consume in Iraq comes from abroad. So what did the United States do? What was this nation building thing? It just created an enormous corrupt community and an unstable political structure, and actually generations who hate the West and hate the United States. And this is really the tragic kind of development, which is destined for Iran too. Syria ended up in the same way through this Anglo-American destabilization. Libya. And one interesting thing you mentioned in your book is that the Chinese model, how to treat your customers. I mean, it's a metaphor, but I mean, China has partners, doesn't use the term customers. But even if you go to the level of customers, how China treats its partners and customers. You know, in Libya, which was one of the biggest customers for the EU, what did the EU do? We went in and we shot the Muammar Gaddafi. You know, shooting your customer is not a good marketing policy. If people can understand that, this is not the best way of sell your things. We destabilized all of, you know, the problem with the terrorism in sub-Saharan Africa, in the Sahel region, the Boko Haram, they came out of the war in Libya, because suddenly you have enormous amounts of weapons all over the continent, extremist groups, you have drug gangs, and they use that situation to spread terrorism and destabilize these nations. And these nations are fighting back, like in Niger, Mali, Burkina Faso, they are fighting against this curse, which was brought there by the US and NATO and the EU. So this is the kind of thing you have as a policy of nation building, but it's really destruction. And this is what they're intending to do in Iran, because Iran, despite, and I visit Iran every year, I mean, Iran, despite 40 years of harsh economic sanctions, Iran is one of the most advanced nations in the region culturally and scientifically. That's why they can produce these hypersonic missiles, because they have a very highly educated population, especially among them females. You know, more than 55% of the most academically successful persons are females in Iran. And they are advanced and very, you know, Iran is number one in the Islamic world in the number of scientific papers produced by the university, especially in the STEM area, like science, technology, mathematics, and engineering. I think internationally, Iran is number 20. In the number of scientific papers produced by universities. That's why they are bombing Iranian universities, because Iran's power is not in the buildings, it's in the mind of people. They are a proud nation, a cultivated nation, and who know their history. And that's why they did not succumb to this strike by killing the leadership. Trump and Netanyahu hoped that the Iranian people will rise against their government and, you know, take over in the streets. What happened, it was the opposite, is the Iranian people as a nation, as a culture, as a civilization, they consolidated because they saw the threat to their culture, to their civilization, not to their leadership. And this is where this idea of identity is very, very strong. And this is one of the things which one can build on, because we need this alliance of civilizations, how to be able to bring nations together. These are ancient civilizations and cultures. I mean, even in younger civilizations, even in the United States, I mean, the United States is, its roots might go back to Greece, you know, if you really study the founding fathers of the United States. It's not simply a new phenomenon, but it was manifest itself on the American continent in a completely different way than European empires functioned. So we need a dialogue of civilizations, we need a dialogue of cultures to bridge all these gaps and understand really how nations work. So this idea of going into Iraq, changing the regime, building the nation, people should just forget about it.
1: I personally hope that your vision wins out in these two visions of reality, because I'm a humanist. I imagine that you are too, who wants to see all people everywhere do better. Any final thoughts?
0: we are now at the crossroads in history, because the danger is so vast, that we might end up in a world war, and God forbid. But also this opens a new window for a completely new way of thinking, even in the United States, even in Europe, that we cannot continue this path of war and destruction and have a different idea of ourselves as human beings. You know, we are not born in a cage or in a jungle. We are endowed with free will, and we can make the world a jungle or make it a garden. So this is the important thing. We have free will, we are creative, and this is what distinguishes us from all other forms of life and animals. And many people today argue that the world is a jungle. The might makes right, peace through strength and muscles and tattoos. This is a really destruction of civilization. This is not what we are as humans. Yes, we have been brutal at certain periods in history. That is because of culture. So we are not born bad. We are born good. Our mission is to do good in the world, but the culture around us can corrupt us. So it's a question of culture. What does our culture promote? Beauty, harmony, or does it promote violence and, you know, disunity? And we have to look at our cultural production too, to figure out, you know, why we have products like Hexet, War Secretary of the United States. What is in their mind? What is the culture that produced this kind of person? And therefore, there is always hope. There's always, and that's why I'm always optimistic, because even in Iraq, you know, Iraqi civilization survived many, many tribulations and destructions, but always rise again, because there is a basic idea of, you know, this continuity, this idea of building a better future for your children than the one you had, and that future generations should not suffer, you know, what you have suffered. So we always have this, and it's a big fight to make sure that people don't fall into this trap to believe that humans are just animals when they see all this brutality that has taken place in Gaza or during World War II. We still will get out of this if we have an idea of ourselves as creative, good, and beautiful beings. And we should keep that in our everyday, you know, action.
1: I completely agree with you. Thank you so much for your time. I hope to have you back on the show, Hussein Askari.
0: Thank you very much.

0: 这里是中央广播电视总台南海之声
1: The Voice of South China Sea from China Media Group，
0: 让不同的人听见彼此。
2: Now the news. I'm Shane Bigham. Chinese President Xi Jinping has stressed the need for China and Russia to empower higher quality cooperation. He held talks with Russian President Vladimir Putin in Beijing on Wednesday, when the two countries agreed to further extend the China-Russia Treaty of Good Neighborliness and Friendly Cooperation. President Xi said the two sides should deepen the alignment between China's 15th Five-Year Plan and Russia's development strategy through 2030. He called on China and Russia to pursue higher quality international coordination and work together to reform and improve global governance. Putin said Russia-China relations are currently at an unprecedentedly high level. He said the two countries will maintain close strategic coordination in the international arena. The two leaders witnessed the signing of 20 cooperation documents in the fields of trade, education, science, and technology. They attended the opening ceremony of the China-Russia Years of Education. President Xi held a banquet to welcome Putin on his state visit to China. They also had tea and a chat on Wednesday at the Great Hall of the People in Beijing.China's decided to extend the visa-free policy for Russian citizens to December 31st of next year. The Chinese Foreign Ministry said the move aims to facilitate personnel exchanges between the two countries.Russian citizens holding ordinary passports who come to China for business, tourism, visiting friends or relatives, exchange visits or transit for no more than 30 days can enter without a visa.More than 500 products are making their debut at the China-Russia Expo in Northeast China. The fair is also introducing 800 new projects, partnerships, and technologies. The events attracted nearly 300 Russian companies and over 5,000 Russian buyers. Liu Jiaxin has more from Harbin.
3: This expo has been the biggest and highest level of trade event between China and Russia since it started in 2014. It has already brought together over 7,200 companies and over a millionbusiness pros, and this expo covers key sectors including mineral resources, energy, green development, low carbon development, as well as biomedicine.

0: job fairs on three national employment platforms, where participating firms can list vacancies free of charge. Authorities have pledged efforts to deepen university-enterprise cooperation through internships and employment bases in these industries. Representatives of the European Parliament and the Council of the European Union have reached a compromise on legislation to implement the EU-US trade agreement. This came after earlier talks failed to produce an agreement, with the European Parliament pushing for stronger protections in case Washington breaches its commitments. US President Donald Trump had threatened to sharply raise tariffs on EU exports if the bloc failed to implement the trade agreement by July 4th. For the next step, the EU-US trade legislation will be tabled for a vote at the European Parliament's plenary session in mid-June. Indonesia has announced a new regulation requiring exports of several strategic natural resources to be conducted through state-owned enterprises. The policy, expected to take effect on June 1st, came as part of efforts to strengthen state control over export revenues and improve governance in the sector. President Prabowo Subianto said the policy will apply to key export commodities, including palm oil, coal, and ferroalloys. The union for Samsung workers plans for 48,000 of them to walk off the job on Thursday after efforts to clinch a deal on bonus payments fell through. A union leader says the 18-day strike would go ahead as management had not come around to one remaining sticking point in talks mediated by the government. Samsung Electronics said the union had insisted on unacceptable demands that included the size of bonuses for loss-making units. Its shares were down 3.1% after the news. An international team of scientists has documented for the first time humpback whales traveling between breeding grounds in eastern Australia and Brazil. The journey spans more than 14,000 kilometers across open ocean. Australia's Griffith University said the findings set new records for the greatest distances ever confirmed between sightings of individual humpback whales anywhere in the world. Scientists say the whales were photographed decades apart by different people in opposite parts of the world. And that's the news. I'm Shane Bigham.
1: Through an overload of information to get to the heart of the story. This is The Point.
2: Welcome to The Point, and opinion show coming to you from Beijing. I'm Li Xin. Beijing as a focal point of international diplomacy. Russian President Vladimir Putin is paying a state visit to China from May the 19th to the 20th, just days after U.S. President Donald Trump concluded his trip, placing China again at the center of international attention. Now, this is Russian President Vladimir Putin's 25th visit to China, 25th, yes, and this year marks several important milestones in China-Russia relations. It is expected that ties will continue to deepen on all fronts. But if we zoom out, the visit is actually taking place against an interesting phenomenon where Beijing seems to have become everyone's destination. In less than half a year, all the other four permanent members of the UN Security Council will have visited China. Why is this the case? What does all that mean for you? And should the West be worried? To unpack all this and more, I'm pleased to be joined from Moscow, Russia, by Yaroslav Lisovolik, founder and head of the Russia-based think tank BRICS Plus Analytics and member of the Russian International Affairs Council. From Beijing, by Joe Bo, senior fellow of the Center for International Strategy and Security at Tsinghua University. And here in the studio by John Gong, professor of economics at the University of International Business and Economics. Gentlemen, the warmest welcome to all of you. Let me go to Mr. Lisovolik in Moscow. Welcome to the show. Tell us upfront, why does this visit matter?
3: Well, this is a tremendously important visit because of the centrality and the importance of economic cooperation between the two countries. We've seen that in the past several decades, the interdependence and the intensity of trade, economic cooperation, overall broader cooperation on the international stage has consistently been increased and has improved. Of course, given the current state of international affairs, given the tremendous headwinds in a lot of respects, whether geopolitical or economic in terms of trade protectionism. This is a crucial visit to further reinforce a very critical relationship that stands still strong and is stable in the face of all these challenges.
2: Mr. Zhou Bo, how

0: How do you look at the importance of this visit, especially on the strategic and political level?
1: Well, first of all, I think it's a business as usual, because this kind of exchange of visit was agreed in 1996. So from then on, you know, we have seen regularized exchange of visits at the top level. But it's also more than business as usual, because with such a state visit, definitely there would be a lot of baskets to be filled, right? And what is you know, everybody's mind is to see how much progress we can make actually on the second gas pipeline, from Russia via Mongolia to China. I think that is the biggest economic deal between the two sides. So I definitely believe this is a fruitful visit. Let's see what will be inked out.
0: John, how do you look at the visit, especially the timing? Obviously, a lot of people have been asking why the arrangement that President Trump just left the Chinese capital days ago and President Putin is here. Is this an intentional arrangement or is it accidental? It just occurred?
2: Well, I think Russia and the United States are the relationship between China and these two countries are the most important bilateral relations as far as China is concerned, as well as the world is whole is concerned. Now, if we have to remember one. I want to mention one very interesting thing. The date of the trip was announced by Moscow actually first by spokesperson Peskov on the day when President Putin and President Trump had a phone conversation. You know, that speaks volume about the relationship among these three countries. I think in addition to discussing economic issues on a bilateral basis, I think our foreign ministry spokesperson also mentioned that will be discussed on agenda is respect to international issues. I do see the situation, for example, in Ukraine is getting worse in my view. You know, you see these hits going deeper into Russia on a larger scale. And I think, this runs into the danger of escalation, climbing escalation ladder between Russia and the other side, including Ukraine and the European side. So I think this is a very critical moment. China definitely can play a more proactive role in this. And there are also other conflicts in the world right now ongoing. So I think, are described by the foreign ministry in China as international matters are very important issues that will be definitely discussed between President Xi and President Putin.
0: Okay, before we go into the details of what will come out of this visit, one phenomenon which I picked up and a lot of people also noticed is that since last December, all of the four other members of the permanent members of the United Nations Security Council have visited China. For instance, in December last year was French President Emmanuel Macron. In January this year, UK Prime Minister Keir Starmer visited China. In May, of course, US President Donald Trump and Russian President Vladimir Putin. We are not even forgetting the other heads of state and heads of government who have been here, roughly in chronological order. For instance, the Republic of Korea, Ireland, Canada, Finland, Uruguay, Germany, Turkmenistan, if you consider national leader, and then Spain, Mozambique, Pakistan, Uzbekistan, and Tajikistan. So, Mr. Lisavolik, what are we seeing here? Why does Beijing seem to have become on everybody's wish list?
3: Well, I think clearly China is becoming the center of gravity in terms of international economics, in terms of international politics. This is clearly what this is showing. I think another aspect to this is that we're seeing a reconfiguration of the world economy, of international trade, due to the shocks of higher protectionism coming from the U.S. And a lot of the economies that used to be dependent on the U.S. In terms of trade, etc., they're looking for new markets. They're looking for ways to diversify. And of course, China is a key factor here in terms of being, the consumer, being the trade partner, a reliable trade partner. And of course, another aspect that I would single out is that China is increasingly a major

0: source of innovation, including institutional innovation, in these very unstable circumstances. I'm referring to initiatives with regard to global security, with regard to global economic cooperation, with regard to BRICS Plus, and other formats that are innovative. And clearly, China is becoming a major gravity center and major attraction center for the world economy.
1: Mr. Zhang Gong, should the West be, led by the United States, we're talking about, should they be worried, should they be concerned to see that China and Russia standing so close to each other, 25 visits, you know, the two leaders, people don't even, even lost track of how many times they've met each other, and they keep talking about expanding their relationship. Right now, they have there's a very long name, right, China-Russia Comprehensive Strategic Partnership of Coordination for a New Era. Should the West be concerned when they look looking at what's happening in Beijing? Well, between China and Russia.
2: Yeah, well, I think, they're concerned and worried. I think they should be grateful that China is the only country remaining in the United Nations Security Council, permanent Security Council, that is not engaged, in fact, in a conflict right now. You know, you look at the United States, look at Russia, UK and France are the major forces behind the Ukrainian side, essentially engaging a proxy war with Russia. And China is the only country that is currently peaceful and definitely can play a very important mediating role for peace everywhere. So I think, you know, from that perspective, China's centrality, it comes from that position. And on top of the fact that China's economy is fast rising, you know, we have more economic crowds around the world. You know, our exports are doing great, for the last few years, particularly since the beginning of the year. Our trade relationship with practically everyone is improving, other than the United States, sort of, you know, that's a managed trade situation. So I think, you know, look at all these aspects. I don't think that the West should be worried and concerned. They should be grateful, in my view, and that the China is trying to play this a role of anchor, play a role of stability for world peace and stability and prosperity. So I think from that perspective, they shouldn't have a problem with China's foreign policy.
1: Mr. Lisavolik, how do you look at here? I mean, as a Chinese, we always have a sense of humbleness. We don't want to believe that we're already there, that we're so important. Do you think China is already at that position that we are able to play that kind of role? Or is it just because of the frenziness, because of the uncertainty, that everyone is, looking for some kind of solution, but dust will settle and, people will be more rational in the near future?
0: Well, I think, first of all, with regard to the China-Russia relationship, whether other countries should be worried or not, I think this is a given. And this is a given for decades by now, something that is set to continue for long term and something that is a systemic part of the global political and economic construct. In terms of China's approach to the world, I would say I'm very encouraged by what I see, especially in areas such as BRICS, for example. Clearly, China is leading some of the most important initiatives in terms of shaping this new global economic architecture. And it's not doing it solo. It is expanding its embrace to do it together with the global community, with developing economies. And I think in this respect, initiatives such as BRICS Plus are very telling, because this is the initiative launched by China that essentially is about greater inclusivity and bringing more and more countries of the global community into the decision making in global economics and global politics.
1: Going forward, standing at the threshold of what China and the United States agreed upon, I mean, at least, it's very much the Chinese understanding of it is that China and the United States have agreed to stabilize their relationship. China would like to construct a constructive China-U.S. relationship of strategic stability. The U.S. seems to be on board, but grudgingly. So, Mr. Zhou, looking forward, given what's happening between China and the United States, and between what China is doing with Russia, do you think there will be more significant changes going forward. Do you think this week is potentially a turning point in international relations?
3: Well, a turning point in China-US relationship in that China really believes that it is equal to the United States, and this is somewhat, however reluctantly, agreed by the U.S. side. I say reluctantly because this is not reflected in Americans' readout. But unless the two have more or less agreed on it, China would not have mentioned it, right? So if we talk about this kind of triangle relationship, China, Russia, and the United States, I would believe that two sides are of the same lens. That is, China, U.S., and China, Russia. But this, the other side from U.S. to Russia is certainly shorter. So yeah, so this is not a triangle of the same distance.
1: How interesting. John, how do you look at this relationship? Is this relationship more or less settled? Are we seeing a very clear pattern going forward?
2: Well, I would think of this way. You know, China-Russia relationship is on a continuous path. It has been set, you know, more than a decade ago, and our relationship with Russia has been steadily growing. The relationship between China and United States is under a transformation. Clearly, there's a shift or adjustment on American part for its China policy. This mostly comes from the very top in Washington. President Trump has a quite different vision from the established foreign policy circle within Washington. I've been saying this a couple of times, whether President Trump's agenda with respect to China can be fully implemented to the fullest extent, maybe against the wish and thinking of a lot of the deep state government officials being engaged in basically competing or fighting, whatever you call it.
1: So you think things
2: with China for a long time,
1: business as usual in terms of
2: I think very clearly that the United States and China's relationship is not a business as usual. I mean, if you look at the American way of characterizing this, even a little bit different from China's, they still talk about strategic stability. They still talk about on the basis of fairness and reciprocity. I think the major difference between China-U.S. relationship officially, according to this term, China-Russia's relationship is the lack of word of partnership on the China-U.S. side. Mm-hmm. We don't have this word, right? But even if the American side doesn't publicly acknowledge the partnership relationship, but in effect, there is a partnership, right? Mm-hmm. Other than, of course, the competition part. So I think there might be a slight difference, but it's changing. And we certainly hope that this change will be sustainable over the long run and accelerating. But that waits to be seen. Political complexity in Washington, President Trump's ability to implement its vision fully.
1: What is done is done, right? Sometimes when you say the damage is done, but what has been seen cannot be unseen. I always like to say it this way. Finally, Mr. Lisavolik, let me come to you. How do you think this week is potentially impacting history as we go forward in terms of major power relations? Keep it within 1 minute, please.
0: Well, for me, this visit highlights progression of a relationship that is exemplary in many ways. It probably is going to be a benchmark for economic cooperation amongst the large, big economies going forward. So I think in that regard, it is a very crucial visit.
1: All right, so we have to leave it there. No time left, but extremely interesting topic and extremely interesting period to be witnessing. Many thanks to Yaroslav Lisavolik, Joe Bo, and John Gong. We'll take a short break, and when we come back, how closer China-Russia ties are impacting academic cooperation and the scholars and students driving this transformation. Stay tuned.
4: Making room for all opinions and seeing events from more than one side. This is The Point.
1: What would happen if Vladimir Solovyov met Sun Tzu? China and Russia both have long and rich histories in arts and culture. By the way, those were famous philosophers from both sides. So China and Russia have long and rich histories in arts and culture.

0: But how much do we know about each other? As the two sides continue to build their political ties, let's talk about the most important driving force of this relationship.People. I was joined by someone who has had a front row seat in educational exchanges over the past decade, and Kanayev Ilya is a professor at the Advanced Institute for Confucius Studies at Shandong University in East China's Shandong province, where the famous Chinese philosopher Confucius was born. Now, he's a member of the International Confucian Association, of course, and a professor at the Research Institute of Sunzi of Shandong University of Aeronautics.You joined me from Jinan, the provincial capital of Shandong. I started by asking him what ordinary people can do to know each other better.
1: I think that China and Russia need to work on mutual collaboration and enhancing the tourism, enhancing the education, because only by going to the other country, only by this experiencing other country, we can understand it.Just watching videos on YouTube or just reading books, it is not enough. We need to communicate. And even better, not only communicate, we need to engage on the mutual projects and we need to collaborate, because only when we collaborate, we can really understand the other person. Because we have the same goal, we have the same task, and we need to work how to achieve it. It can be...For example, it can be conferences. And, you know, as I am a scientist, it is much more convenient for me to talk about scientific events. Now, China holds a lot of scientific conferences, and China creates a platform for a lot of people, not only from Russia, but from all over the world, to meet together and to talk and to work on some project. And this is a great advantage, because without this platform of Chinese forums, we cannot meet.Because now China has the resources to provide these forums, to provide these platforms. And this is great. And this is the great contribution, not only to Chinese Russia or to Chinese China with other countries' collaboration, but to the creating the whole harmonious environment in the whole world. Because I think this is very important.
0: How open do you find China towards students and scholars from Russia, of course, also from other countries? How have your experience been? Because we are seeing more and more Russian students studying in China, actually not just in universities, but also in high schools, for instance, even younger. And the exchanges, the tourists going both ways have also increased tremendously because of visa relaxations implemented last year. So how open do you find China towards students, tourists, visitors in general from Russia?
1: I believe that China is very open to all people from all over the world. And this is one of the particular features of Chinese culture. It is to welcome the foreigners to experience their culture, because from the very, very ancient history, China understood that culture is the real foundation for the nation, for the state. It is not some particular features of nationality or any other idea which is still present in the West now, but it is the culture which is must be the foundation of the state. And to share this culture, of course, you need to invite people from the other, so from the outer world, so like tourists, like students, like businessmen, etc., etc. And this is very important, because only while sharing this culture, you can also learn from the other side, and thus you can find some ideas for innovation of your culture. And in this sphere, China is very prosperous, because China can learn from other culture very fluently, like to learn Buddhism, to learn Marxism, to learn modern science from the West, and it's contributed to Chinese culture. But also Chinese culture could preserve its own spirit, just because it is open, and it is Chinese culture also like the Russian culture. We're on the border between, for example, Russia is on the border between East and the West, and for Russian it is the eternal dilemma. We are the Western country, we are the Eastern country, but there is no answer. We are in the middle. We are not East, not West. And China is the same. It is on the border between its great past and innovative future, like the Confucian tradition or Taoist tradition and innovative technology or social or socialism structure. So this is, and there is no answer. It is Chinese traditional state or innovative state or universal state. It must be in the middle. It must be like the Zhongyun, like the middle country. So just like this, China can preserve its spirit and also contribute to the creating better world for the whole humanity. I think so. I think like this.
0: If you're going to give one advice or lesson to all those young people who may think of coming to China, what would be one thing you would caution them against so as not to repeat a mistake that you have probably made? Do you have something like that?
1: I think that I didn't make this mistake, but I know quite a lot of foreigners who tried to. In fact, foreigners who come to China, they can make maybe two main mistakes. The first one is not to communicate with Chinese people. Not, for example, they come to university or they come to work and then they just communicate with foreigners, maybe even not from their country, but from the West, because they can speak English and it is more convenient and they can understand mutually much more better. And then they just live in a sort of isolation. Also, they can go to restaurants, they can go to party. But if they communicate with only their group of foreigners, they cannot experience the Chinese culture in its real sense. So this is the first mistake. The opposite mistake is to try to become completely Chinese. And I know quite a lot of especially scholars who learn Chinese culture, Chinese philosophy, and they sincerely try to become more Chinese than Chinese people. And this is also impossible because we have our culture, we have our own spirit, and we have our advantages. We have what we can contribute to Chinese culture. So we must learn from each other, but we must not forget our own spirit.
0: Kanayev Ilya, and Russian scholar teaching in China. With that, we come to the end of this edition of The Point with me, Li Xin. As always, you can follow me on Facebook, X, and YouTube using the handle Li Xin in Beijing. You've got The Point.
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1: A roundup of the main business news from China and elsewhere. This is Global Business.
2: Welcome to Global Business here on CGTN. I'm Vivian Nunes. The headlines we're tracking this hour. Strengthening ties. Chinese President Xi Jinping hosts visiting Russian President Vladimir Putin in Beijing. Boosting innovation. China highlights recent efforts to promote the private sector. And shipping relief. Cargo traffic through the Strait of Hormuz rebounded significantly last week.As trade linked to Iran increases. Russian President Vladimir Putin is in Beijing on a 2-day state visit to China at the invitation of President Xi Jinping. The visit underscores the deepening strategic coordination and mutual trust between the two neighbors, spanning energy, trade and global affairs. Wu Haojun has more.
3: To deepen bilateral ties and foster a more stable world, Russian President Vladimir Putin has arrived in Beijing for a state visit. Chinese President Xi Jinping has held a welcome ceremony for his Russian counterpart outside the Great Hall of the People. A military band played the national anthems of the two countries. Both leaders then jointly inspected the formation of the People's Liberation Army Guards of Honor.President Xi Jinping then held bilateral talks with President Vladimir Putin. Xi noted that this year marks the 30th anniversary of the China-Russia Strategic Partnership of Coordination and the 25th anniversary of the signing of the Treaty of Good Neighborliness and Friendly Cooperation. He said China-Russia relations have come this far because the two sides have continued to deepen political mutual trust and strategic coordination, expand cooperation to new heights,defend international justice and fairness, and advance the building of a community with a shared future for humanity. President Xi noted that the international situation is fluid and turbulent. Unilateralism and hegemonism are resurging. But peace, development, and cooperation remain the aspiration of the people and the prevailing trend of our times.He believed that as permanent members of the UN Security Council and important major countries in the world, China and Russia should take a strategic and long-term perspective. Both countries should drive the development and revitalization of their respective countries through comprehensive strategic coordination of even higher quality and work to make the global governance system more just and reasonable.President Xi also says that China and Russia have developed their comprehensive strategic partnership of coordination in the new era on the basis of equality, mutual respect, good faith, and win-win cooperation. Political mutual trust between the two sides has further deepened, and cooperation in areas including trade, investment, science, technology, and culture has continued to advance. President Xi says the bond between the two peoples has grown stronger, and China's relationship with Russia has entered a new stage of greater achievements and faster development. Both countries have agreed to extend the Treaty of Good Neighborliness and Friendly Cooperation. President Xi pointed out that 25 years ago, China and Russia signed the treaty, which established the institutional foundation for long-term good neighborliness, friendship, and comprehensive strategic coordination in legal form. Since then, China-Russia relations have achieved leapfrog development. The current international landscape has undergone profound changes, and the world faces the danger of regressing to the law of the jungle. Against this backdrop, the China-Russia Treaty of Good Neighborliness and Friendly Cooperation has further proven to be advanced, scientific, and relevant. President Xi said Beijing supports the extension of the treaty and will work with Russia to jointly honor the spirit of the treaty and firmly advance the China-Russia back-to-back strategic coordination. During his talks with President Putin, President Xi also touched upon the situation in the Middle East. She said it is a critical juncture of war and transformation. She said it's urgent to achieve a complete end of war, and it is particularly important to persist in negotiations. The Chinese president said an early end to the war will help reduce disruptions to the stability of energy supply, the smoothness of industrial and supply chains, and the order of international trade. She said he had put forward four propositions for maintaining and promoting peace and stability in the Middle East to further consolidate the consensus of the international community. He believed it was an act to contribute to easing the situation, cooling down tensions, putting an end to the war, and promoting peace.
2: Chinese President Xi Jinping and Russian President Vladimir Putin have attended a document signing ceremony of cooperation here in Beijing. They signed a joint statement on further enhancing the comprehensive strategic coordination and deepening good neighborliness and friendly cooperation between the two countries. China and Russia are to publish a joint statement advocating for a multipolarized world and new international relations. President Xi and President Putin have also attended the opening ceremony of the China-Russia Years of Education. The comprehensive strategic partnership of coordination between China and Russia is extending far beyond cooperation in sectors such as energy and aerospace. Through tourism, education, media and cultural exchanges, the friendship between the two peoples is becoming increasingly close and tangible in everyday life. Let's take a look at some of the latest data showing how an ever tighter web of friendship is being woven.
4: According to the Association of Tour Operators of Russia, over 150,000 Chinese tourists visited Russia in the first quarter of 2026, up 44.4% year-on-year, while Russian trips to China rose 33.6% in 2025. In northeastern China's Heilongjiang, ports along the China-Russia border recorded 655,000 inbound Russian visits since last September, marking a year-on-year increase of about 70%. Education cooperation is also reaching new heights. Around 66,000 Chinese students are currently studying in Russia, while more than 21,000 Russian students are studying in China. The two countries have established over 150 joint education programs and formed a 15-university alliance involving more than 800 higher education institutions. Youth exchanges are further strengthening public support for bilateral ties. Over 85% of young people in both countries view China-Russia relations as friendly. More than 76% of them hold positive views of the other country, while over 70% in both countries expressed optimism about future cooperation. Interest in language learning and travel remains especially strong. More than 75% of Chinese youth and over half of Russian youth said they are willing to learn the other country's language. Over 86% of them expressed a desire to visit the other country in the future.
2: In recent years, destinations like southern China's Sanya in Hainan province have become increasingly popular among Russians seeking to live, work or settle long-term in China. From the workplace to the community, Anastasia's daily life mirrors the city's deepening ties with Russia. Xiao Peng has the story.
5: Anastasia works at Sanya Tourism Board and has made Sanya her home for nearly 6 years. Her responsibilities cover overseas marketing, multilingual support, and organizing international promotional events, all driven by a single girl, putting Sanya on the global map.
6: So every promotion event is actually special for me because I do promotion not only for Russian-speaking market but also for a global audience. And one of the examples that just popped to my head is the one promotion event that we had just in March in Minsk, Belarus. So there I met a Belarus official and we had a really good conversation about what Sanya has to offer. And actually just 1 month later, he messaged me and said that their whole family is coming to Sanya. And it actually struck me.
5: Since the visa-free policy for Russian tourists took effect in September 2025,Travel demand from Russia to Hainan surged 76% in the first month alone. Now, over 20 direct flights connect Sanya with 14 Russian cities every week. And the construction of the Hainan Free Trade Port has opened even broader horizons for this tropical coastal city.
6: Right after the launch of island-wide special customs operation over Hainan Free Trade Port, the island has seen the launch of the first 7th Freedom of Air passenger route from Prague to Sanya. Further

0: breaking the distance between Sanya and European market.
1: Nowadays, a Russian-speaking community has taken root in Dadonghai, a must-go coastal scenic spot in Sanya. Over 90% of restaurants here offer Russian menus and Russian signs can be seen everywhere. One imported geese store run by a Russian couple serves as an anchor for this community. Anastasia is a regular here.
2: I've been living in Sanya for 21 years. 20 years ago, there were very few Russians here. Now, so many Russians come here to travel, live and work, especially in the last couple of years. I believe the development of Hainan, including Sanya, will get better and better.
0: Sanya offers high quality climate and environment, traditional Chinese medicine wellness treatments, a variety of cultural and historical attractions, as well as duty-free shopping, and all of which align very well with the preferences and needs of Russian travelers.
1: From visa-free access to free trade port liberalization, from expanding direct flights to improved community services,Sanya is steadily advancing toward becoming an international tourism consumption hub. Shao Peng, Sansha Satellite TV in Hainan for CGTN.
3: Shenzhen MSU BIT University is a non-profit Chinese foreign cooperative university, jointly founded by the Shenzhen Municipal People's Government, Lomonosov Moscow State University, and Beijing Institute of Technology. This was done based on the important consensus reached by Chinese President Xi Jinping and Russian President Vladimir Putin.In the past decade, China and Russia have significantly deepened educational cooperation. Zheng Songwu spoke with a Russian teacher and her students to find out more about their stories.
4: Samarava Alena is a senior lecturer who's been teaching the Russian language at Shenzhen MSU BIT University since 2019.The years 2026 and 27 have been designated as the China-Russia years of education. For Elena, that policy vision is reflected directly in the classroom.
5: We try to be a little bit like Russian-style teachers. We understand everything that we were told before coming here. We respect the rules of the country. They don't feel like offended or losing face or something like that. They understand that we try to help. And they try to say their opinion without thinking, oh, maybe I say something wrong. I should keep silent. No. They try to speak.
4: Undergraduate courses at the university are taught in Chinese, Russian, and English, with all students required to study Russian. For many Chinese students, mastering a language can be a significant challenge.Elena has introduced a range of innovative teaching methods, including bilingual podcasts that students say have greatly supported their learning experience.
6: Anytime, no matter what, if you have a question and approach a teacher, they will be very considerate and give you an answer. And most teachers, even on weekends, they will sincerely do everything they can to help you.
7: The biggest gain is the chance to deeply engage with teachers from different cultural backgrounds. Studying in such a university really enhances our overall capabilities. Whether we pursue graduate studies or step into the workplace, we end up being much stronger candidates.
4: More than 180 universities across China now offer Russian language programs.Meanwhile, Russia hosts over 60,000 Chinese students, while more than 20,000 Russian students are currently studying in China.
8: With tens of thousands of students studying both in Russia and China, how have youth exchanges or mutual understanding changed in recent years, according to your observations?
5: Our students, they involved in not only in process of teaching, they involved in process of studying everything about Russian culture. I think now it's together. So many times I say, I invite you to us, not invite you to China, for example, to my relatives and all.
4: As the China-Russia years of education continue through 2027, this growing partnership is helping shape a new generation of thinkers and future leaders, one classroom and one conservation at a time. Shen Songwu, CGTN, Shenzhen, Guangdong Province.
3: Well, for more on President Putin's visit to China, let's bring in Du Jian.

0: Yi, a research fellow at the Shanghai University of International Business and Economics. Thanks so much for making time to speak to Global Business this afternoon. Now, Chinese President Xi Jinping and his Russian counterpart Vladimir Putin agreed to extend the Treaty of Good Neighbourliness and Friendly Cooperation. Can you explain for us what this treaty is and what it means for both sides?
1: Yes, I think this treaty is the bedrock of the entire China-Russia relationship. The treaty legally states that China and Russia are good neighbors who respect each other's choices. This strong political trust creates a safe and a stable environment. Secondly, it means win-win economic growth. Under this treaty, our trade has broken records year after year. For example, look at our energy cooperation, our joint work in high-tech and semiconductors, and the boom in cross-border e-commerce. The treaty gives business on both sides the confidence to invest in long-term, large-scale projects. And most importantly, it means vibrant people-to-people exchanges. The treaty is the big umbrella that makes everything else possible. Because of this framework, we see amazing cultural moments happening right now, and it ensures our cooperation remains strong and sustainable for decades to come.
0: And as we heard just a moment ago, cooperation in the education sector has been growing between China and Russia. Is there an expectation that in the longer term this will lead to closer business ties and economic ties too?
1: Oh, yes, absolutely. I believe education is the hidden engine behind long-term business success. When we invest in education today, we're actually planting the seeds for the markets of tomorrow. When more young people study in each other's countries, they live the lifestyle, they learn the local consumer habits, they understand how business is done on the ground. When these students graduate, they become the perfect bilingual professionals. They can help a Chinese tech firm navigate the Russian market, or help a Russian company sell products on Chinese e-commerce platforms. Also, consider the booming cultural tourism sector. As young people use social media to share their travel and campus lives, they're creating massive brand awareness. When these educated youth grow up and become managers, engineers, and entrepreneurs, they still have already had a deep network of classmates and friends across the border. So I believe the closer education cooperation is a highly practical, long-term economic strategy.
0: And you mentioned there the booming tourism sector, and a mutual visa exemption policy exists between the two countries. I've certainly encountered many Russian tourists in China, particularly on holiday in destinations like Hainan. Are there also more Chinese tourists traveling to Russia?
1: Yes, the tourism boom is completely mutual. While we see many Russian friends enjoy the warm beaches of Hainan or shopping in Shanghai, a massive wave of Chinese tourists is headed north to explore Russia for its breathtaking natural, rich arts, and winter wonders. In fact, Chinese travelers now make up the largest group of international tourists in Russia. And we also see a huge surge in Chinese young independent travelers. They're looking for unique adventures and highly visual experiences. This travel trend is supported by better connectivity. We have more direct flights connecting major Chinese hubs to Russian cities. So this mutual visa-free policy has turned tourism into a bridge for deeper cultural discovery. It is a perfect win-win that brings the people of our two nations closer than ever before.
0: All right, we'll leave that there for now. Thank you very much. Du Jiayi joining us there. The People's Bank of China has kept its benchmark lending rates unchanged in May, in line with market expectations. The loan prime rates, or LPRs, which reflect financing costs for households and businesses, remained at record lows for the 12th consecutive month. The one-year LPR, the benchmark for most corporate and household borrowing, stayed at 3%, while the five-year LPR used for mortgages held at 3.5%. China will continue to implement an appropriately accommodative monetary policy in 2026, according to this year's government work report. China is marking 1 year since the implementation of its private sector promotion law, aimed at boosting innovation, investment, and global competitiveness among private firms. The country's market regulator says it has completed 38 supporting policy tasks under the law since the legislation took effect. It's also reduced the market access negative list to 106 items as part of ongoing reforms. In 2025, China handled nearly 14,600 unfair competition cases. Quality-backed financing has helped over 40,000 firms secure more than 300 billion yuan, or about $44 billion, in loans, while targeted support for more than 7,900 small businesses boosted their average annual revenue by nearly 15%. China's private sector is continuing to show vigour and resilience. According to the State Administration for Market Regulation, China had 185 million private economic entities as of the end of May 2025, accounting for 96.76% of all business entities, a year-on-year increase of 2.3%. Among them, the number of private enterprises exceeded 58 million, up 5.2% from a year earlier, while the number of self-employed individuals reached 127 million, a 1% increase year-on-year. China's private enterprises saw their first quarter trade value hit 6.78 trillion yuan, up 16.2% year-on-year, according to Chinese customs data. With exports rising at nearly 13% and imports surging 23.5%, both above the national average, private firms further cemented their role as the country's leading force in foreign trade. Well, to further understand China's progress in promoting private sector growth, I'd like to bring in Liu Zhiqin, Senior Research Fellow at the Chongyang Institute for Financial Studies of Renmin University of China. Thanks so much for speaking to Global Business today. Now, China is marking 1 year since the implementation of its private sector promotion law. How does it work to benefit the private sector exactly?
2: As I understand, this law to protect the interest of a private economy is a very important step in the recent years. And also the private sector has benefited a lot from this law implementation. I think the first point is that the private companies have more easier ways that to access the market. And the second is a very important, the IPR, that the intelligent patent rights have been well protected and safeguarded. That's why many private companies are eager and are happy to make more innovations technically and also in scientific technology because their rights will be protected. And the third is also they have very good condition for financial support from the government and from local authorities, especially from those financial institutions. They are becoming more easier and convenient and more transparent to get the financing support from different levels to develop their business.
0: And the private sector will continue to be a focus during China's 15th five-year plan period. What impact do you expect that to have on the economy?
2: I think a greater impact will take place to the economy of the whole country. First, I think the social confidence will be highly increased and strengthened because the private sector's interest will protect and will have more attraction to foreign investors and for the investors for the domestic market. This is very essential because confidence in the market it always depends on how performance on how big a role that the private company can play in this country or in this segment. So that's why this is very important. And the second, the greater impact will have more sustainable and the stability. These two sides will have more impact on China's next 5 years plan because as we know, sustainable development, especially green development and our high-tech technology development need a lot of jobs and works contributed by the private sector. So this is a very important and a great and a major impact will play or will provide by the private sector in China.
0: All right. Liu Zhiqin joining us there. Thank you very much for your time. Xinjiang Autonomous Region is intensifying its focus on scientific development. Regional fiscal investment in science and technology rose from 281 million yuan in 2023 to 1.124 billion yuan in 2025. These efforts have generated tangible results. Last June, Yajiang 1, a cutting-edge computing center, was completed and put into operation, serving the nation's Eastern Data, Western Computing strategy. Last year, the second Qinghai Shizang Plateau scientific expedition released its 10 major achievements, covering areas such as ecological protection, disaster prevention, and mineral resource exploration. Now the region boasts more than 200 national high-tech enterprises and 1,000 small and medium-sized tech companies. China's Commerce Ministry has outlined the preliminary outcomes from the latest trade talks with the US, covering fields including tariff arrangements, trade and investment councils, agriculture, and the extension of agreements reached in Kuala Lumpur last October. On tariffs, the two sides agreed to discuss a reciprocal reduction framework on $30 billion worth of goods, aiming for most favored nation or lower rates, while capping future US tariff hikes on China at the agreed Kuala Lumpur level. On agriculture, the US pledged to lift automatic detention or border freezes of Chinese dairy and seafood. China resumed registration for eligible US beef firms. Both sides also set targets to stabilize and expand two-way farm trade. And that brings us to an end of this edition of Global Business. You can follow us on social media platforms, including Facebook, X, and YouTube. And the show is also available on major podcast platforms. Simply search for Global Business to listen on your favorite podcast app. I'm Vivian Nunes in Beijing.
3: Coral reefs are like a tropical rainforest with a wealth of resources in the ocean. They provide humans with 8 million tons of fish every year. In the next four decades, the coral reefs on Earth will face the worst crisis ever in hundreds of millions of years. I'm Shen Ting, your host and voice of the South China Sea. What will happen to Earth if all marine resources are drying up? The following program is presented by the Voice of the South China Sea and CGTN Radio. Up next is The World Today.

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1: The Voice of South China Sea from China Media Group，
0: 让不同的人听见彼此。
2: Now the news. I'm Shane Bigham. Chinese President Xi Jinping has stressed the need for China and Russia to empower higher quality cooperation. He held talks with Russian President Vladimir Putin in Beijing on Wednesday, when the two countries agreed to further extend the China-Russia Treaty of Good Neighborliness and Friendly Cooperation. President Xi said the two sides should deepen the alignment between China's 15th Five-Year Plan and Russia's development strategy through 2030. He called on China and Russia to pursue higher quality international coordination and work together to reform and improve global governance. Putin said Russia-China relations are currently at an unprecedentedly high level. He said the two countries will maintain close strategic coordination in the international arena. The two leaders witnessed the signing of 20 cooperation documents in the fields of trade, education, science, and technology. They attended the opening ceremony of the China-Russia Years of Education. President Xi held a banquet to welcome Putin on his state visit to China. They also had tea and a chat on Wednesday at the Great Hall of the People in Beijing. China's decided to extend the visa-free policy for Russian citizens to December 31st of next year. The Chinese Foreign Ministry said the move aims to facilitate personnel exchanges between the two countries. Russian citizens holding ordinary passports who come to China for business, tourism, visiting friends or relatives, exchange visits or transit for no more than 30 days can enter without a visa. More than 500 products are making their debut at the China-Russia Expo in northeast China. The fair is also introducing 800 new projects, partnerships, and technologies. The events attracted nearly 300 Russian companies and over 5,000 Russian buyers. Liu Jiaxin has more from Harbin.
3: This expo has been the biggest and highest level of trade event between China and Russia since it started in 2014. It has already brought together over 7,200 companies and over a million business pros, and this expo covers key sectors including mineral resources, energy, green development, low carbon development, as well as biomedicine, agriculture, you name it. Well, here's a bigger picture. China-Russia trade remains solid. The two countries' bilateral trade has hit over $220 billion in the year of 2025. That's the third year in a row above $200 billion.
2: China will run a nationwide graduate recruitment campaign for the digital trade and service outsourcing sectors from May through December. The Commerce Ministry said the program will host dedicated online job fairs on three national employment platforms, where participating firms can list vacancies free of charge.

0: if the bloc failed to implement the trade agreement by July 4th. For the next step, the EU-US trade legislation will be tabled for a vote at the European Parliament's plenary session in mid-June. Indonesia's announced a new regulation requiring exports of several strategic natural resources to be conducted through state-owned enterprises. The policy, expected to take effect on June 1st, came as part of efforts to strengthen state control over export revenues and improve governance in the sector. President Prabowo Subianto said the policy will apply to key export commodities including palm oil, coal, and ferroalloys. The union for Samsung workers plans for 48,000 of them to walk off the job on Thursday after efforts to clinch a deal on bonus payments fell through. A union leader says the 18-day strike would go ahead as management had not come around to one remaining sticking point in talks mediated by the government. Samsung Electronics said the union had insisted on unacceptable demands that included the size of bonuses for loss-making units. Its shares were down 3.1% after the news. An international team of scientists has documented for the first time humpback whales traveling between breeding grounds in eastern Australia and Brazil. The journey spans more than 14,000 kilometers across open ocean. Australia's Griffith University said the findings set new records for the greatest distances ever confirmed between sightings of individual humpback whales anywhere in the world. Scientists say the whales were photographed decades apart by different people in opposite parts of the world. And that's the news. I'm Shane Bigham.
1: 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We keep you informed and inspired.
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3: Chinese President Xi Jinping says China-Russia relations has entered a new stage of greater achievements and faster development. Beijing and Washington have reached preliminary trade outcomes, and the Chinese localities are racing to build token factories. Welcome to Road Today, a news program with a different perspective. I'm Ge Anna in Beijing. To listen to this episode again or to catch up on previous episodes, you can download our podcast by searching Road Today. Chinese President Xi Jinping says China and Russia should advance their development and revitalization through comprehensive strategic coordination of even higher quality. During talks in Beijing, President Xi and Russian President Vladimir Putin agreed to extend the Treaty of Good Neighborliness and Friendly Cooperation. On the Middle East, the Chinese president stressed that an immediate ceasefire is the top priority and emphasized the importance of dialogue and negotiations. Earlier, President Xi held a welcome ceremony outside the Great Hall of the People for the Russian president, who is on a state visit to China. So for more on this, let's bring in Dr. Wang Xinsong, Associate Professor at Beijing Normal University School of Government. Professor, this is President Putin's 25th trip to China, and he and President Xi Jinping have now met more than 40 times. President Putin even used the Chinese saying, one day apart feels like three autumns, to describe their ties. So what does this kind of high-level frequent interaction tell us about today's China-Russia relationship?
4: Well, I think the frequent head of state diplomacy shows that China-Russia relations are both highly personalized at the top, at the same time increasingly institutionalized beneath the surface. And in international relations, this level of direct contact is unusual. And you can tell from Putin's quotation that one day apart feels like three autumns, that the relationship is built on familiarity, not just a formal protocol. But the two sides also use the leader-level diplomacy, not just for consolidating personal relationship, but also for strategic coordination, right, on a lot of areas such as energy, trade, security, etc. I think that during the current meeting, the two sides also had both narrow and broad talks, followed by signing of numerous documents covering those areas. So the deeper significance is that a turbulent international environment, you know, in such an environment, both countries see regular top-level contact as a way to maintain predictability and stability.
3: Professor, to be more specific, during the talks, President Xi stated that China and Russia should advance their national development and revitalization through comprehensive strategic coordination.

0: of even higher quality. What does this shift, you know, from comprehensive strategic coordination to higher quality coordination signify? And where could we see this relationship upgraded in practical terms?
1: Well, I would read the phrase higher quality coordination as meaning that China and Russia want to move beyond simply saying that their relationship is strong, but they want to make the cooperation more effective, more resilient, and more connected to the respective national development goals. In the past, China and Russia coordination was often described in broad strategic terms like mutual support, multipolarity, and so on and so forth. But higher quality suggests that there is a more demanding agenda. It probably means that coordination should not only be frequent, but should also produce better outcomes. I think that's why President Xi called for using higher quality coordination to drive the development and revitalization of both countries. Now, in practical terms, I think, you know, the existing areas of cooperation would all be upgraded, such as energy cooperation. We're probably going to see upgrading of existing infrastructure, and the discussion of, you know, adding more gas pipeline is still under discussion, but the upgrading of infrastructure might be possible. And then industrial cooperation is another area where both sides can, you know, take more advantage of each other's, you know, featured areas for their own gains. So higher quality cooperation can mean moving from simply simple trade to deeper industrial links and so on and so forth. And in global governance even, I think both countries can do more to promote the existing communities or organizations like the SCO and BRICS.
0: Mm-hmm. Then building on that, we know bilateral trade between China and Russia reached about $228 billion last year, marking the third consecutive year above the $200 billion threshold. So going forward, do you expect the two sides to seek breakthroughs in higher value-added areas such as high technology, local currency settlement, and industrial chain integration?
1: Yes, I do expect both sides to look for breakthroughs in higher value-added areas. Because if you look at the existing trade, the figure looks pretty promising, right? But when you look at the trade in details, what kind of trade is it? Is it a relationship based on taking full advantage of each other's strengths? So there's more to do, obviously, to upgrade the existing cooperation. And I think the first area to watch is local currency settlement, right? Since 2022, Russia has sharply increased the use of yuan in trade and financial transactions because, you know, the dollar and pressure and the international financing settlement and pressure and restrictions and all that. So this helps both sides to reduce vulnerability. But at the same time, there are obstacles. Obviously, Chinese banks, for example, remain cautious about secondary sanction risks. So these issues got to be discussed further by both sides so that obstacles can be further removed. And I talk about industrial chain integration, but let me also speak a few words about technology. Mm-hmm. And China's 15th five-year plan features high-quality development and promotion of green energy and high technology and emerging technologies. So these are Chinese strengths. I think from the Russian side, they can certainly take more advantage of the Chinese strength in also upgrading their own manufacturing and technological development.
0: Professor, we see that China and Russia also extended their China-Russia Treaty of Good Neighborliness and Friendly Cooperation. Against the backdrop of profound changes in the international landscape, what continuing relevance and strategic value does this treaty, which is signed 25 years ago, still hold today?
1: Well, I think the treaty still matters a lot because it provides the legal and political foundation for long-term strategic trust, just as President Xi Jinping mentions. The previous treaty that just expired was signed 25 years ago, but its core ideas remain relevant, right? Good neighborliness, mutual respect, and non-confrontation, and so forth. We have to realize that China and Russia share a very long border, and to be frank, a complicated historical relationship, right? So this treaty really helped institutionalize a different, I think institutionalized the relationship by removing the barriers and distrust sources so that both sides can continue to work with each other to benefit from the cooperation. So today, I think the value of signing such a treaty or extending the treaty is even greater because international environment has become more unstable, right? Mm-hmm. And Western sanctions, military conflicts, and all that have put pressure on Russia, particularly to some extent. China is also facing external pressure. But the treaty reassures that both sides, you know, they can withstand the crisis and pressure and by working more closely with each other.
0: Mm-hmm. Earlier, you mentioned the turbulent world we're facing today. The two leaders also exchanged views on major international and regional issues, including the Middle East. President Xi emphasized the need to promote a more just and equitable global governance system. So amid rising unilateralism and hegemonic pressures, how can China and Russia play a stabilizing role?
1: Well, first of all, let me say I think that China and Russia can absolutely act as a stabilizing force, you know, mainly by supporting multipolarity, defending the role of international institutions, and opposing the idea that global affairs should be decided by unilateral pressure. But what does stabilizing force really mean in practice? I think a few things. First, it's the United Nations Security Council, where China and Russia are both permanent members. So their coordination can affect major international debates, especially in scenarios or circumstances where international matters are not dealt with on a fair and just basis. Second, I think the alternative multilateral institutions like BRICS and SCO, which were led by both China and Russia, can also play a bigger role in having a greater representation of global South countries in a more multipolar world, right? And then on issues like Middle East, energy routes, global supply chains, and all that, both parties, again, they do share an interest in preventing escalation of conflicts. They also share interest of not disrupting the supply chain. So both parties can contribute through the United Nations, through SCO and BRICS and other channels to play a bigger role in global governance issues. But, you know, there is even nuance over here, obviously, because both parties share many similarities, but they do have different situations they're faced with, right? And so, for example, Russia probably is more confrontational toward the West than China, because China, after all, is depending a lot on the exports, and it needs a stable and predictable existing global system to work rather than displacing it. But despite the differences, both sides share a lot of similarities in promoting a peaceful and more stable world order.
0: Professor, finally, during the visit, the two sides also launched the China-Russia Years of Education Initiative for 2026 and 2027. Beyond trade and energy, how important are cultural and educational exchanges to the long-term future of this relationship?
1: Yeah, that's a good question. And like you said, trade and energy ties can grow real quick, but social understanding takes much longer time, right? So it is very important to build the social foundation beneath the existing political and economic partnership and relationship. And in fact, if you look at the education statistics, both sides are sending more students to each other for the purpose of better understanding each other. So international education definitely helps reduce misunderstanding. If young people know each other's language, history, and society, right, then the relationship becomes less vulnerable. But second, I think it's also very important for the existing cooperation, right? You need engineers, you know, energy specialists, diplomats, researchers, and so on and so forth to play a medium role in facilitating the cooperation. And third, I think education supports practical cooperation in fields like engineering, AI, aerospace, and so on and so forth. These are the high technologies I highlighted earlier that are being targeted as top agenda in China's development plan. At the same time, I think on the Russian side, these are also areas where where they're thinking of upgrading their own sectors with by having more cooperative relationship with China. So again, education is very important in cultivating the next generation of engineers, software experts, and AI experts who are going to build the bridge between China and Russia so that both sides can benefit from each other's technology infrastructure as well as, you know, technological development and policy plans in the future.
0: Thanks, Professor, for those insightful analysis. That was Wang Xinsong, Associate Professor at Beijing Normal University School of Government. Coming up, Beijing and Washington have reached preliminary trade outcomes. This is Road Today. Stay with us.
2: Hello, I'm Yin Liang, Kramer Chair Professor of Economics at Willamette University. In a rapidly changing world, staying informed has never been more important. 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
0: You've been listening to Road Today. Let's move to China-U.S. trade. Beijing and Washington have agreed to discuss a reciprocal reduction framework on $30 billion of goods after consultations in South Korea last week. An official from China's Commerce Ministry says the two sides also reached consensus on resolving issues related to non-tariff barriers and market access for certain agricultural products. The two sides also discussed rare earth export control and establishing consuls on trade and investment. So for more on this, joining us on the line is Dr. Zhou Mi, a senior research fellow with the Chinese Academy of International Trade and Economic Cooperation. Thanks for joining us, Dr. Zhou.
3: Thanks for having me.
0: First of all, it's now been a year since the China-U.S. trade talks in Geneva. So looking back, tariffs, steel is the top keyword of bilateral economic relations. So how would you assess the trajectory of China-U.S. economic ties over the past year? And what do you see as the biggest change during this period, especially when it comes to the attitudes and positions of China and the United States toward each other?
3: Well, it is true that China and the United States have a wide range of relations based on the trading goods, trading services, and the investment. So in the past 1 year, we have seen that the structure of the trade between our two countries has changed a lot. We know that the resources and the advantages of both countries are not the same. If you're looking at the trade structure, I will say that China has exported too many things to the United States when we only imported certain kinds of products from the United States. So when there are some tariffs, no matter from the reciprocal tariffs or the retaliate tariffs, we can find that the cost of doing business is getting higher. In this regard, I can find that there are still so many demands from U.S. side to import from China because we have so many products to supply for the United States market. While on the other hand, I don't think that China has depended too much on the import from United States. So for the trade volume, it's actually decreased a lot in the past year. I would say that is definitely what the market has reacted according to the tariffs and more barriers. And that is really a matter for both countries and the rest of the world.
0: Mm-hmm. Given such a dynamic background, some reports describe the past year as a transition from one-off negotiations to a normalized mechanism and from a tariff war to a framework of reciprocal tariff reduction. But others also argue that tariffs remain the elephant in the room and there has been limited breakthrough on the core structural obstacles. Which view do you agree with more?
3: In my understanding, I would say that maybe it is a strategy of the United States at this moment about the tariff to trying to use a tariff as a weapon or as a tool to force other countries, not only China, but also other countries to try to give more concessions to the United States. But I think that China is doing a pretty different compared with other countries. So I prefer that we are doing a lot of more negotiations on the mechanism. But I, in my

0: understanding, you know, the process is not that short. So we almost took 1 year to try to get in touch with each other and trying to start the topics, choose the topics, and then trying to reach some consensus by different kind of areas. So the process is not just a one-off. I would agree that we are establishing some mechanism, but I need to say that in the previous 1 year, most of this work is trying to establish a mechanism. The mechanism is a very important one for both countries to discuss about the possibilities. So as a result, I can find that for the talk in South Korea, maybe we have some progress. And if everything goes well, I would say this mechanism is started to be functional, started by, you know, from just the kind of occasionally discussion or negotiation into a more normalized mechanism. And that is really one very important achievement that both countries have reached.
1: Then building on that, one of the most closely watched outcomes of the latest consultations were the agreement to establish an Intergovernmental Trade Council and Investment Council. China's Ministry of Commerce described this as a shift from crisis management to institutionalized management. So what's your take on this? How could it help stabilize China-US economic ties going forward?
0: You know, in the past, we have many rounds of negotiation, but nobody knows when will the next round of negotiation start and where will be that start. So you can find that in the most of this time, it's happened in the third country. So it's not just a regular mechanism for both countries to discuss about what their concerns are. Based on these two cultures, I would say that it's more important like to be happen in these two countries. So we don't have to choose another countries. We have a regular mechanism. Everybody is able to make that schedule, what kind of things we are going to have and what time would be the next round of the meeting. So these are really important. As we know that the relation between these two countries are so complicated, they covering many issues, but the trade and investments are the most important ones. With these councils, I think that we have more room to discuss about our concerns and also help for the enterprises to make a better decisions.
1: Dr. Jamil, let's shift gear to the market access for certain agricultural products. The latest talks also produced several concrete outcomes in agriculture. The U.S. agreed to lift automatic detention measures on certain Chinese dairy and seafood products, while China restored registration access for U.S. beef exports. So how meaningful are these developments in practical terms? Does this suggest China-U.S. agricultural cooperation is gradually returning to normal?
0: Yeah, I think that it's really, you know, very interesting. If you're looking at the list, both countries are doing different products. The different agricultural products are representing, the different advantages of these two countries. U.S. is good at in the beefs, and China is good at the seafood. So if we are able to exchange our advantages, I think that both markets will have a better outcome. And these actions are really giving very important signal to the world and also to the market. If we are really want to have a stable and sustainable development, we should take care about the people, especially, you know, the people of a very wide range. We know that agriculture, no matter in which country, it is the industry with most of these related stakeholders. So I believe that if we are able to produce a better and less restricted market access for the agricultural products, we can benefit a lot of people, and also not only the consumers will benefit from them, but also the companies, the manufacturers who depend on the raw materials of these agricultural products will also benefit from that. That is really a good thing.
1: Then looking forward, both sides say they are still working out the details. Which agreements do you think can move forward quickly, and which ones could run into political resistance, especially in Washington? Could U.S. domestic politics become a major obstacle?
0: I think that it may happen, you know, especially this year is a midterm election year. So normally some of the politicians will try to raise some very extreme topics and try to accuse other countries, you know, as an excuse for their economy's development not so good. So it's perhaps there will be some kind of this reflection in the United States this year. But I think that the function of the leaders are really important. So if they are able to support the development, to support what we have promised by doing something, towards the promises, I would say that we don't have to worry too much about this period because it's not that long. So compared with the past several years, I would agree that we do have a long way to go. We have to go back to what we have started. And I would say that $30 billion, as you mentioned about the tariff reduction, would be the priority for both sides to decide what kind of products should be input or included in that kind of deal. And that is crucial for the market to have a better reaction.
1: Thanks, Dr. Zhou Mi, for those insightful analysis. That was Dr. Zhou Mi, Senior Research Fellow with Chinese Academy of International Trade and Economic Cooperation. This is Road Today. We'll be back.
2: 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I'm Elaf Ellard, economics professor and member of the Data Science and AI Center at New York University, Shanghai. 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
3: My name is Alessandro Golombiev Teixeira. I'm a professor of public policy and management at Tsinghua University in Beijing. I am a great listener of The World Today. In my opinion, The World Today is one of the best China radio programs. In The World Today, we can get the best news and analysis in what is happening now in the world. So please, come to join us.
1: You've been listening to Road Today with Minka Anna in Beijing. A spokesperson on the Chinese mainland says a speech by the Taiwan leader Lai Ching-te is filled with lies and hostility. Zhu Fenglian from the State Council Taiwan Affairs Office called Lai a disruptor of cross-strait peace and creator of crisis in the region for his remarks on independence. She stressed that Taiwan was never a country and never will be one. No matter who is elected in the region, you will not change the fact that Taiwan is a part of China. She also voiced opposition to any attempt at independence under any pretext. To delve into this, let's have Dr. Zhou Wenxing, an associate professor at School of International Studies at Nanjing University. Thanks for joining us, Professor.
4: Thank you for having me here.
1: Beijing says Lai Ching-te's May 20th speech is full of separatist remarks and hostile words against the mainland. How do you assess this apparent contradiction in advocating cross-strait exchanges while clinging firmly to the Taiwan independence stance?
4: Lai Ching-te's remarks reveal a clear contradiction. On the one hand, he talks about dialogue, exchanges, and peace. On the other hand, he continues to promote a separatist narrative that the two sides of the Taiwan Strait are not subordinate to each other. So this is not sincerity, this is political packaging. And real cross-strait exchanges must be based on the common political foundation that both sides of the strait belong to one China. If Lai refuses this foundation while claiming to support exchanges, then what he wants is not genuine dialogue. So in my view, this is like the biggest hypocrisy. He wants the benefits of peace, trade, and communication, but he refuses the political basis that makes peace possible.
1: I think that's a quite popular opinion because recent public opinion polls on the island show that Lai Ching-te's approval rating has been declining. What do you make of his disapproval rate, and what do you think is driving the growing skepticism among people in Taiwan?
4: Yes, I have noticed this. The foreign approval rating shows that more people in Taiwan becoming skeptical of Lai Ching-te's confrontation approach. I think there are several reasons for this skepticism. So first, many people in Taiwan do not want war or constant tension. Second, Nine authorities have focused heavily on ideological confrontation, while livelihood issues, industrial pressure, energy concerns, and also social divisions remain unresolved. The third reason is that people increasingly see that relying on external forces is unreliable. And Taiwan's future should not be gambled away by politicians who use confrontation to serve party interests. So the disapproval rate is not only about Lai personally. I think it reflects public anxiety over the DPP's risky path.
1: Professor, after the China visit, U.S. President Donald Trump explicitly stated he doesn't want to see Taiwan go independent and rejected being a backer for Taiwan independence. What signal does this send to Lai and DPP? How does this statement expose the limits of Lai's strategy of, you know, leaning on external factors for the so-called Taiwan independence?
4: Donald Trump's statement sends a very direct signal to Lai and also the DPP that the United States will not give them a blank check for Taiwan independence. So this exposes the limits of Lai's strategy. The DPP has long tried to seek independence by relying on the United States, but the major powers make decisions according to their own interests. Taiwan is not the decision maker in Washington's strategic calculations. It is often treated as a card. For Lai, this should be a wake-up call. External forces may encourage the DPP when it serves their interests, but they will not bear the consequences for ordinary people in Taiwan. I think the real path to security is not provocation, but returning to the political foundation of the One China principle and improving cross-strait relations.
1: Professor, speaking of damages made by the so-called Taiwan independence, Taiwan Affairs Office says this is the biggest destroyer of cross-strait peace. What tangible harms have Lai's continued provocative actions caused, or could they cause for people on both sides of the Taiwan Strait?
4: Taiwan independence is indeed the biggest threat to peace across the strait because it directly challenges China's sovereignty and territorial integrity. Lai Jintao's continued provocations have several tangible consequences. The first one is they increase military tension and the risk of miscalculation. Second, they damage cross-strait economic and social exchanges, which ordinary people, business, students, and their families all depend on. The third one is that they create fear within Taiwan society, forcing people to live under the shadow of confrontation. And the last one is that they invite external interference, turning Taiwan into a pawn in geopolitical competition. So for people on both sides, the harm is real. You know, fewer exchanges, less trust, more instability, and greater risk. Peace across the strait cannot coexist with separatist provocation.
1: Professor, one last question from a broader perspective. Recent reports show the WHA World Health Assembly has blocked Taiwan-related observer proposals for 10 consecutive years as international consensus on the One China principle continues to strengthen. How do you assess global support for the One China principle today?
4: I noticed that the 79th WHA again rejected a Taiwan-related proposal, marking the 10th consecutive year that such proposals have been blocked. Well, I think this case just once again showed that global support for the One China principle still remains firm and continues to strengthen. I think it is important to stress that Taiwan's participation in international organizations must be handled under the One China principle. So this is the key point. Beijing has also stated that Taiwan medical and health experts can actually

0: only participate in WHO technical activities through proper arrangements, and that Taiwan has channels for health-related information exchanges. So the issue is not health. The issue is political manipulation by the TPP authorities. The international communication community has repeatedly shown that attempts to use WHA or other platforms to create two Chinas or one China or one Taiwan will not succeed. The one China principle is not only China's position, it is a basic norm widely recognized in international relations. Mm-hmm. That's my point. Thank you.
1: Thanks for those valuable insights. That was Dr. Zhou Wenxin, Associate Professor at School of International Studies, Nanjing University. China's AI race is entering a new phase. It's not just about building smarter models, but building the infrastructure to power them. From the manufacturing hubs of Jiangsu to the renewable energy-rich plants of Gansu, local governments across China are rushing to build token factories. Those are massive computing centers designed to generate and process the core units of AI activity. Backed by companies like Huawei, China Mobile, and DeepSeek, these projects reflect China's broader push to commercialize computing power, strengthen technological self-reliance, and turn AI into a new engine of economic growth. For more on this, my colleague Zhao Yang spoke with Li Lun, Assistant Professor of Economics at Peking University.
2: So, Professor Li Lun, first of all, what exactly is AI token, and why are local governments across China racing to build token factories now?
3: Yeah, so the token in principle is the basic unit that an AI model is going to process. So usually these model providers are going to use tokens as a billing unit. So it can be a word, a number, a symbol. So anything that we input into these large language models are converted first into tokens and then processed by AI and also billed by the model providers. So as you mentioned, a token factory, it basically is a large computing center that can convert all of the electricity and all of the computing powers, including chips, models, and data into these AI output. So the AI is going to output text, code, images, videos, or whatever the AI model is able to provide as a service provider. So the key point of this token factory is that it's an infrastructure industry that can convert the electricity and infrastructure into the software service that the AI provider can provide us. And local governments across China are racing into this because the demand for token has exploded in China. So China's average daily token costs have exceeded 140 trillion by March of 2026, which is up by more than 40% from the end of last year and over 1,000 times compared with early 2024 levels. So this is basically, creating a big gap into the between the demand and supply, and also a huge potential for commercial use for more computing infrastructure.
2: And companies like Huawei, China Mobile, and DeepSeek are heavily involved in it. So what role do these companies play in China's AI ecosystem?
3: Yeah, so you mentioned a good combination of companies. So Huawei's role is mainly the hardware and also the infrastructure provider. So the for example, it provides AI chips and also the computing clusters. They are part of China's effort to reduce the reliance of foreign-made GPUs. And also we can make it more self-sufficient AI computing centers. So, for example, the DeepSeek V4 was adapted to run Huawei chips, and also the Huawei's Ascend 950 supernode clusters can fully support DeepSeek's model. And talking about DeepSeek, DeepSeek is the model provider. It's basically an open source and low cost competitive large language model, and it's being deployed on Huawei supported infrastructures that could lower the barrier for China's developers and enterprises to use these AI models to build applications on domestic infrastructure. And finally, companies like China Mobile is the network and platform provider. So the telecom operators, they operate using the communication networks to allow, for example, we could move some of the computation in the western area of China and to actually compute the

0: computing needs in the eastern part. So this also supports of cloud systems, the billing systems, also customer service for enterprises, making all of the AI ecosystem into a very widely available and accessible model for everyone in China.
1: And as computing demand grows rapidly, it requires large amount of energy. So how is China coordinating its digital and energy resources to ensure that AI services remain affordable and sustainable?
0: Yeah, so as you mentioned, AI computing is very energy intensive, and China is doing a great job by linking this computing infrastructure with this energy geography. So as I mentioned, this East Data, West Computing strategy is going to shift some of the computing tasks that's generated from the Eastern area to the Western regions where they have more land, more source of renewable energy, and also lower electricity cost. So for example, in Gansu, there's one of the China's computing hubs and data center clusters in Qingyang, and basically this region had wind and solar resources and cheap electricity, but they can generate a 10,000 petaflop data center basically every year. So China is also expanding the power grid to move a more effective and cleaner power into the future. So we're expanding our renewable power base in a very fast pace. So the affordability in the future of AI will depend not only on the chips and models, but also on cheaper electricity. And I think China's advantage is that it can coordinate such a computing network and energy network at a national scale.
1: And China says investment in the six networks could exceed 7 trillion yuan this year. So what kind of economic effect could this generate?
0: So the six networks you mentioned refer to water networks, new type power grids, computing power networks, and communication networks, urban underground pipeline networks, and logistic networks. So these are systems for a more digital, also greener and more resilient, more efficient economy. So I think the short run effect of these investments are going to have basically creates orders and jobs in these construction equipment, chips, and also logistic related area. So investment, as you mentioned, is going to exceed 7 trillion yuan in 2026. And the short run effect is going to bring a lot of local jobs and local demand. And the long run effect is definitely productivity growth. So computing powers, as we can see, they can lower the cost to AI adoption. They can, power grids, for example, can reduce the energy bottlenecks and also reduce the cost for electricity. Logistic networks can lower the transaction cost, and communication networks, they can support all of the industrial network the industrial internet, autonomous driving, autonomous systems, and smart cities. So they all work together to generate a economic effect that's not only measured by GDP, they're also measured by the quality of life. If everything is well coordinated, they could be the operating system for China's next stage of industrial upgrading.
1: And as you mentioned, we've seen a surge of token calls in China. So are we witnessing the rise of an entirely new smart economy built around AI and tokens?
0: Yeah, so we have seen a surge, but right now I think we're still in the early stage of the commercial adoption of AI. So the surge is reflecting a cheaper and more accessible AI. So for the adoption, the Chinese users are they're very exposed to AI, including a wide range of models to choose from. And token usage is going to rise when models become cheaper and also easier to models become easier to use. But it can also reflect in the future a shift from simple chatbots to agents and to robots. The National Data Administration have described AI moving from simply conversational level to decision-making and execution level. So these AI agents, they consume far more tokens than chatbots, because they not only talk to you, they also can plan and call different tools and also work on different coding in your laptop and revise these outputs and complete tasks in multi-step kind of way. So these multimodal applications are going to be another driver, because simply chatting, use text, are going to use relatively few tokens. But if you generate AI video, if you generate images,

0: They can consume far more. So in the future, I think this surge is definitely suggesting that AI is also moving beyond a simple chat box or a simple niche technology to a more, to a more capable and more, relevant technology in not only in the workflow of everyone's life, but also in the production systems, in the industrial system, and also in consumer services as well.
1: That was Li Lun, Assistant Professor of Economics at Peking University, speaking with Zhao Yang. U.S. EV giant Tesla has officially abandoned its plans to build an electric vehicle factory in India. The two sides remain divided over import tariffs, with Tesla pushing for tax cuts before setting up a factory, while India insisted on local production first. Instead of manufacturing locally, Tesla has focused on expanding its retail operations, opening four showrooms and several supercharger stations across India. For more on this, my colleague Lian Qingxuan spoke with Gao Xirui, political science PhD candidate, Department of Politics and Public Administration at the University of Hong Kong.
2: Tesla and the Indian government negotiated for roughly 4 years but failed to reach a deal. So what is the core disagreement? Is it mainly about tariffs as reported?
3: So tariffs is one of the most important reasons, at least at the state level, because, you know, President Donald Trump has complained during the February 2025 is that India still have a too high tariff, although some have been lowered compared to what they had before the India-American negotiation. But still, overall, they have very high tariff protection. So that's why Trump thinks Elon Musk should never manufacture Tesla models in India. That's at the state level. And there are some business related reasons. For example, in India, you know, Tesla has to be successful. Tesla has to make several not minor revisions to their car models in order to be successful in India. For example, India is quite hot, so they have to remove the heating function, and India charge extra money for use their fully automated direction capability, FSD. And Tesla also have to make some other revisions such as the windows to adapt to the local environment. And, you know, the India, the basic infrastructure, for example, the condition of the road. So they have to devote extra cost to update and localize the models, which means that they are harder to make a profit. So that's one of the primary concerns why they failed to reach a deal at the time point.
2: After entering India, Tesla has delivered only 383 vehicles in its first 8 months of operation through last month, far below its original annual target of 2,500 units. So what has driven its performance so far below expectations?
3: I think one of the major reasons is price. You know, in the Indian market, the consumers are quite sensitive to prices. And for example, average Tesla model in India would cost around $70,000, which is almost twice of the price what you get elsewhere. So it's quite expensive, let alone compared to other local Indian automobile cars. So the price is one main constraint. And another constraint would be the infrastructure, for example, the charging networks, but that would be mainly constraints.
2: India still lacks in EV infrastructure, and that also includes power reliability and charging networks, etc. So how critical is infrastructure maturity for scaling EV adoption?
3: I think it's very crucial. For example, China has been operating for over 2 million public charging points, with nearly half of them featuring ultra-fast charging capabilities, meaning that when you drive a car on the highway, you don't need to wait a lot of time to get it recharged. However, in India, I think this infrastructure is still have a lot of room to improve. And for example, you have to control first connect the metropolitans together, for example, New Delhi and Mumbai. And that means you have to build much more charging networks than what India have now. And what's support China's charging infrastructure is that China generates about more than 33% of global electricity and leads the world in renewable energy. So that India have to first generate much more stable and reliable electricity, build infrastructure networks, and then they can think about which are the primary routes and the primary metropolitans they want to have more EV coverage first, and then they can set off.
2: Apple and Samsung have expanded manufacturing in India, while automakers such as General Motors and Ford have struggled. So why is the automotive industry much harder to localize than electronics manufacturing?
3: I think this is a very good question because I think it's somehow counterintuitive because people tend to think that high-end mobile phones are harder to make than ordinary automobiles. There are some political reasons and local concerns from India inside this phenomenon. For example, India don't have large local mobile phone manufacturing. However, it has a very strong automobile industry that it wants to protect. For example, India still relies a lot on the Tata Group. And the core business group of the Tata Group is automobiles. How strong is Tata Group? It is actually quite strong to the extent that it actually bought the Land Rover and Jaguar from the British. So India still relies a lot on this automobile industry, and that means they will be less friendlier to other foreign automobile industries because they want to protect their own industry to make sure that they are still strong in automobile manufacturing.
2: To look into a bigger picture from the perspective of global EV competition, what kind of ripple effects could Tesla's decision to abandon its India factory plans have on India's Make in India strategy and its future ability to attract foreign investment?
3: I think there are many perspectives, at least three effects. So first, overall, on the Make in India, the EV industry will be very crucial if you want to move forward with scaling up your manufacturing. So if Tesla's decision to abandon, that means its upstream manufacturers, for example, who manufacturing those hardwares for the Tesla models will suffer. And they have to either transform or they have to find other suppliers who want their hardwares that are designed for Tesla. So that would be a bad news for India's Making India. And the second, let's look at the environment. And India is one of the key countries that want to transform its energy components and want to rely more on renewable energy. And this Tesla's decision, if they cannot land in India, and probably India's efforts will be, India will find a harder time to promote EV transition and transfer from fossil fuels to clean energy. And last but not least, because Tesla's negotiation was with one of the most developed regions in India, that's the Maharashtra, I mean, the state where Mumbai locates in. So that would be signaling some kind of confidence for other third-party observers because that Maharashtra is already one of the most developed regions for in terms of starting a business. And if they fail to reach a deal even in these regions, it's less likely for other investors to invest in other parts of India.
2: And how do you assess India's overall business environment for foreign companies?
3: Overall, India is very ambitious in terms of developing its own manufacturing as well as attracting FDI. And India indeed has lowered some of its tariffs because they have been putting some efforts into building more reliable, friendlier business environment. However, overall, especially for foreign companies, the bar is still quite high and tariffs are still higher to the extent that many foreign companies would rather abandon the large market of India instead of entering it. And there were some other problems within India's boundaries is that for each state in India, they might have different regulations and different interest and in different rates. So it actually become harder for foreign companies to set multiple offices within India and for them to connect with each other and to do business across a lot of states over India. So in the future, if India still wants to develop its economy and fully fulfill its Making India plan, they have to first remove the high tariffs and then they have to somehow settle with the internal boundaries that prevent other foreign companies from flourishing.
1: That was Gao Xirui, political science PhD candidate from the University of Hong Kong, talking with my colleague Lin Qingxuan. That's all the time for this edition of World Today. I'm Ge Anna in Beijing. Thank you so much for listening. Bye for now.
4: Welcome. I am Chu Chu Zhang, Deputy Director at the Center for Middle Eastern Studies at Fudan University. 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
5: Hello, I am Dr. Digby James Wren, a political analyst and international relations scholar specializing in China area studies. 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
8: Now the news by Meng Zihan. Chinese President Xi Jinping has stressed the need for China and Russia to empower higher quality cooperation. He held talks with Russian President Vladimir Putin in Beijing on Wednesday, when the two countries agreed to further extend the China-Russia Treaty of Good Neighborliness and Friendly Cooperation. President Xi said the two sides should deepen the alignment between China's 15th Five-Year Plan and Russia's development strategy through 2030. He called on China and Russia to pursue higher quality international coordination and work together to reform and improve global governance. Putin said Russia-China relations are currently at an unprecedented high level. He said the two countries will maintain close strategic coordination in the international arena. The two leaders witnessed the signing of 20 cooperation documents in the fields of trade, education, science, and technology. They attended the opening ceremony of the China-Russia Years of Education. President Xi held a banquet to welcome Putin on his state visit to China. They also had tea and a chat on Wednesday at the Great Hall of the People in Beijing. The Russian president left Beijing on Wednesday night, concluding his state visit to China. China has decided to extend the visa-free policy for Russian citizens to December the 31st, 2027. The Chinese Foreign Ministry said the move aims to facilitate personnel exchanges between the two countries. More than 500 products are making their debut at the China-Russia Expo in Northeast China. The fair is also introducing 800 new projects, partnerships, and technologies. The event has attracted nearly 300 Russian companies and over 5,000 Russian buyers. Liu Jiaxin has more from Harbin.
9: This expo has been the biggest and highest level of trade event between China and Russia since it started in 2014. It has already brought together over 7,200 companies and over a million business pros. And this expo covers key sectors including mineral resources, energy, green development, low carbon development, as well as biomedicine, agriculture, you name it. Well, here's a bigger picture. China-Russia trade remains solid. The two countries' bilateral trade has hit over $220 billion in the year of 2025. That's the third year in a row above $200 billion.
8: China will run a nationwide graduate recruitment campaign for the digital trade and service outsourcing sectors from May through December. The Commerce Ministry said the program will host dedicated online job fairs on three national employment platforms, where participating firms can list vacancies free of charge. Authorities have pledged efforts to deepen university-enterprise cooperation through internships and employment bases in these industries. Cuban President Miguel Díaz-Canel has criticized charges brought by the United States against Cuban revolution leader Raúl Castro, calling them a political maneuver with no legal basis. In a post on social media platform X, Díaz-Canel

0: This came after earlier talks failed to produce an agreement, with the European Parliament pushing for stronger protections in case Washington breaches its commitments. Indonesia has announced a new regulation requiring exports of several strategic natural resources to be conducted through state-owned enterprises. The policy, expected to take effect on June the 1st, came as part of efforts to strengthen state control over export revenues and improve governance in the sector. President Prabowo Subianto said the policy will apply to key export commodities, including palm oil, coal and ferroalloys. The Union for Samsung Workers plans for 48,000 of them to walk off the job on Thursday after efforts to clinch a deal on bonus payments fell through. A union leader said the 18-day strike would go ahead as management had not come round on one remaining sticking point in talks mediated by the government. And that's the news. I'm on the line.
1: From epic tales of mystery and magic to accounts of battle and empire, from the verses of ancient poets,
2: 关关雎鸠，在河之洲,
1: to the masterpieces of our times, A Light on Literature brings to life China's literary heritage and a look at the world in a new light.
3: Welcome to A Light on Literature, where your imagination will light up with the power of words. This is Huang Rui. Today, we continue to explore Mrs. Spring Fragrance, a book that opens a window into the early 1900s. It's filled with drama between East and West, between which the characters try to find their place. The author, Edith Eaton, or her pen name, Sui Xingfar, is best known for this collection of stories. It explores themes of identity, cultural integration, and the immigrant experience. In recent decades, her writings have been rediscovered and re-evaluated, earning her recognition as a significant voice in early 20th century literature. Now, let's dive into the stories with our narrator Man Lin and hear the voices of characters who navigated through a world of tradition and transformation.
4: Mrs. Spring Fragrance, written by Edith Eaton and read by Man Ling.
5: Episode 48, Tian Shan's Kindred Spirit 2. Li Ping could hardly believe that his daughter was seriously opposed to becoming the wife of such a good-looking, prosperous young merchant as Wang Ling. He tried to bring her to reason, but instead of yielding her will to the parental, she declared that she would take a place as a domestic to some Canadian lady with whom she had become acquainted at the mission sooner than wed the man her father had chosen. "Is not Wang Ling a proper man?" inquired the amazed parent. "Whether he is proper or improper makes no difference to me," returned Fin Fan. "I will not marry him, and the law in this country is so that you cannot compel me to wed against my will." Li Ping's good-natured face became almost pitiful as he regarded his daughter. Only a hen who has hatched a duckling and sees it take to the water for the first time could have worn such an expression. Ping Fan's heart softened. She was as fond of her father as he of her. Sidling up to him, she began stroking his sleeve in a coaxing fashion. "For a little while longer, I wish only to stay with you," said she. Li Ping shook his head, but gave in. "You must persuade her yourself," said he to Wang Ling that evening. "We are in a country where the sacred laws and customs of China are as naught." So Wang Ling pressed his own suit. He was not a bad-looking fellow, and knew well also how to honey his speech. Moreover, he believed in paving his way with offerings of flowers, trinkets, sweetmeats. Fin Fan looked, listened, and

0: accept it. Every gift that could be kept was carefully put by in a trunk, which she hoped someday to take to New York. They will help to furnish Tianshan's home, said she. 12 months had gone by since Tianshan had begun to think of saving, and once again he was writing to Fingfan. I have made and I have saved, wrote he. Shall I come for you? And by return mail came an answer which was not no. Of course, Fingfan's heart beat high with happiness when Tianshan walked into her father's store. But to gratify some indescribable feminine instinct, she simply nodded coolly in his direction and continued what might be called a flirtation with Wang Ling, who had that morning presented her with the first Chinese lily of the season and a box of the best preserved ginger. Tianshan sat himself down on a box of dried mushrooms and glowered at his would-be rival, who, unconscious of the fact that he was making a third when there was needed but a two, chattered on like a running stream. Thoughtlessly and kittenishly, Fingfan tossed a word, first to this one and next to that, and whilst loving with all her heart one man, showed much more favor to the other. Finally, Tianshan arose from the mushrooms and marched over to the counter. These yours? He inquired of Wang Ling, indicating the lily and the box of ginger. Miss Fingfan has done me the honor of accepting them, blandly replied Wang Ling. Very good, commented Tianshan. He picked up the gifts and hurled them into the street. A scene of wild disorder followed. In the midst of it, the father of Fingfan, who had been downtown, appeared at the door. What is the meaning of this? He demanded. Oh, father, father, they are killing one another. Separate them. Oh, separate them, pleaded Fingfan. But her father's interference was not needed. Wang Ling swerved to one side and, falling, struck the iron foot of the stove. Tianshan, seeing his rival unconscious, rushed out of the store. The moon hung in the sky like a great yellow pearl, and the night was beautiful and serene. But Fingfan, miserable and unhappy, could not rest. All your fault, all your fault, declared the voice of conscience. Fingfan, spake a voice near to her. Could it be? Yes, it surely was Tianshan. She could not refrain from a little scream. Shh, bade Tianshan. Is he dead? No, replied Fingfan. He's very sick, but he will recover. I might have been a murderer, mused Tianshan. As it is, I am liable to arrest and imprisonment for years. I'm the cause of all the trouble, wept Fingfan. Tianshan patted her shoulder in an attempt at consolation, but a sudden footfall caused her to start away from him. They are haunting you, she cried. Go, go! And Tianshan, casting upon her one long farewell look, strode with rapid steps away. Poor Fingfan. She had indeed lost everyone. And added to that shame was the secret sorrow and remorse of her own heart. All the hopes and the dreams which had filled the year that was gone were now as naught. And he, around whom they had been woven, was, because of her, a fugitive from justice, even in Canada. One day, she picked up an American newspaper which a customer had left on the counter, and more as a habit than for any other reason, began spelling out the paragraphs. A Chinese who has been unlawfully breathing United States air for several years, was captured last night crossing the border, a feat which he is said to have successfully accomplished more than a dozen times during the last few years. His name is Tian Shan, and there is no doubt whatever that he will be deported to China as soon as the necessary papers can be made out. Fing Fan lifted her head. Fresh air and light had come into her soul. Her eyes sparkled. In the closet behind her hung a suit of her father's clothes. Fing Fan was a tall and well-developed young woman. "You are to have company," said the guard, posing in front of Tian San's cage. "A boy without certificate was caught this morning by two of our men this side of Rouse's Point. He has been unable to give an account of himself, so we are putting him in here with you. You will probably take the trip to China together." Tian Shan continued reading a Chinese paper, which he had been allowed to retain. He was not at all interested in the companion thrust upon him. He would have preferred to be left alone. The face of the absent one is so much easier conjured in silence and solitude. It was a foregone conclusion with Tian Shan that he would never again behold Fing Fan, and with true Chinese philosophy, he had begun to reject realities and accept dreams as the stuff upon which to live. Life itself was hard, bitter, and disappointing. Only dreams are joyous and smiling. One star after another had appeared until the heavens were patterned with twinkling lights. Through his prison bars, Tian Shan gazed solemnly upon the firmament. Someone touched his elbow. It was his fellow prisoner. So far, the boy had not intruded himself, having curled himself up in the corner of the cell and slept soundly, apparently, ever since his advent. "What do you want?" asked Tian Shan, not unkindly. "To go to China with you and to be your wife," was the softly surprising reply. "Fing Fan!" exclaimed Tian Shan. "Fing Fan!" The boy pulled off his cap. "I," said he, "'tis Fing Fan."
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2: 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As we turn the pages of Mrs. Spring Fragrance, we witness the struggles and triumphs of characters caught between two worlds. Stay with us as we uncover the deeper meanings behind their journeys and the cultural bridges they built.
0: Episode 49, The Xinsang Woman, 1. Archie, the Chinese actress, threw herself down on the floor of her room and, propping her chin on her hands, gazed up at the narrow strip of blue sky which could be seen through her window. She seemed to have lost her usually merry spirits. For the first time since she had left her home, her thoughts were seriously with the past, and she longed with a great longing for the Chinese sea, the boats, and the wet, blowing sands. She had been a fisherman's daughter, and many a spring had she watched the gathering of the fishing fleet to which her father's boat belonged. Well could she remember clapping her hands as the vessels steered out to sea for the season's work, her father's amongst them, looking as bright as paint could make it, and flying a neat little flag at its stern. And well could she also remember how her mother had taught her to pray to Our Lady of Pupu, the goddess of sailors. One does not need to be a Christian to be religious. And Archie's parents had carefully instructed their daughter according to their light, and it was not their fault if their daughter was a despised actress in an American Chinatown. The sound of footsteps outside her door seemed to chase away Archie's melancholy mood, and when a girl crossed her threshold, she was gazing amusedly into the street below, a populous thoroughfare of Chinatown. The newcomer presented a strange appearance. She was crying so hard that red paint, white powder, and carmine lip salve were all besmeared over a naturally pretty face. Archie began to laugh. "Why, Maggie," said she, "how odd you look with the little red rivers running over your face. What is the matter?" "What is the matter?" echoed Maggie, who was a half-white girl. "The matter is that I wish that I were dead. I am to be married tonight to a Chinaman whom I have never seen and whom I can't bear. It isn't natural that I should. I always took to other men and never could put up with a Chinaman. I was born in America, and I'm not Chinese in looks nor in any other way. See, my eyes are blue, and there is gold in my hair. And I love potatoes and beef, and every time I eat rice, it makes me sick. And so does chopped up food." "He came down about a week ago and made arrangements with father, and now everything is fixed and I'm going away forever to live in China. I shall be a Chinese woman next year. I commenced to be one today, when father made me put the paint and powder on my face and dress in Chinese clothes. Oh, I never want anyone to feel as I do, to think of having to marry a Chinaman. How I hate the Chinese. And the worst of it is loving somebody else all the while." The girl burst into passionate sobs. The actress, who was evidently accustomed to hearing her compatriots reviled by the white and half-white denizens of Chinatown, laughed a light, rippling laugh. Her eyes glinted mischievously. "Since you do not like the Chinese men," said she, "why do you give yourself to one? And if you care so much for somebody else, why do you not fly to that somebody?" Bold words for a Chinese woman to utter. But Archie was not as other Chinese women who all their lives have been sheltered by a husband or father's care. The half-white girl stared at her companion. "What do you mean?" she asked. "This," said Archie. The fair head and dark head drew near together, and two women passing the door heard whispers and suppressed laughter. "Archie is up to some trick," said one.
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2: 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In Mrs. Spring Fragrance, the characters try to find their own place while navigating between two different cultures. 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
0: Episode 50, The Sinsung Woman 2. The Sinsung Woman! It was a wild cry of anger and surprise. The ceremony of unveiling the bride had just been performed, and Hui Yan, the father of Maggie, and his friends were in a state of great excitement, for the unveiled, brilliantly closed little figure standing in the middle of the room was not the bride who was to have been, but Archie.

0: Yoshi, the actress, the sing-song woman. Every voice but one was raised. The bridegroom, a tall, handsome man, did not understand what had happened and could find no words to express his surprise at the uproar. But he was so nearly wedded that it was not until Hui Yan advanced to the bride and shook his hand threateningly in her face that he felt himself a husband and interfered by placing himself before the girl. "What is all this?" he inquired. "What has my wife done to merit such abuse?" "Your wife?" scornfully ejaculated Hui Yan. "She's no wife of yours. You were to have married my daughter, Maggie. This is not my daughter. This is an imposter, an actress, a sing-song woman. Where's my daughter?" Archie laughed her peculiar, rippling, amused laugh. She was in no wise abashed, and indeed appeared to be enjoying the situation. Her bright, defiant eyes met her questioner's boldly as she answered, "Maggie has gone to eat beef and potatoes with a white man. Oh, we had such a merry time making this play. See how worthless a thing she is," said Hui Yan to the young bridegroom. The latter regarded Archie compassionately. He was a man, and perhaps a little tenderness crept into his heart for the girl towards whom so much bitterness was evinced. She was beautiful. He drew near to her. "Can you not justify yourself?" he asked sadly. For a moment, Archie gazed into his eyes, the only eyes that had looked with true kindness into hers for many a moon. "You justify me," she replied with an upward pleading glance. Then Ke Liang, the bridegroom, spoke. He said, "The daughter of Hui Yan cared not to become my bride and has sought her happiness with another. Archie, having a kind heart, helped her to that happiness and tried to recompense me my loss by giving me herself. She has been unwise and indiscreet, but the good that is in her is more than the evil, and now that she's my wife, none shall say a word against her." Archie pulled at his sleeve. "You give me credit for what I do not deserve," said she. "I had no kind feelings. I thought only of mischief. And I'm not your wife. It is but a play like the play I shall act tomorrow." "Hush," bade Ke Liang. "You shall act no more. I will marry you again and take you to China." Then something in Archie's breast, which for a long time had been hard as stone, became soft and tender, and her eyes ran over with tears. "Oh, sir," said she, "it takes a heart to make a heart, and you have put one today in the bosom of a sing-song woman."
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2: Thanks for joining us on this ride of literature. 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

0: 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。
1: Takeaway Chinese, where you can take some Chinese away and experience progress day by day. Takeaway Chinese, we will promise you a difference.
2: Hi, 收听随行汉语。Welcome to Takeaway Chinese. I'm Yohong Lin with Steve Hatherley in this studio. Hello, Steve.
3: Hello, hello. Thanks for having me back one more time.
2: Always a pleasure having you here one more time. My question is, are you a fan of movies? Are you a common moviegoer?
3: Yeah, 100%. Not to the theater, not so much. I think my issue with the theater is the proximity to a stranger. It makes me feel weird sitting next to somebody that I don't know in such a cramped space for two hours.
2: We are different. I really enjoy watching movie in movie theaters.
3: Really?
2: Because I'm not going to say I have ADHD or any kind of disorder. I'm not going to say I cannot just do one thing at a time. I have to do several things together simultaneously. Yet, I do have to admit, when I'm watching a movie or any kind of TV shows at home, I tend to do more things. I'll play with my phone a little bit. I might be standing or running on a treadmill while I'm watching the show. I might be playing a little bit of game, whatever.
3: So then, but what do you do in a theater?
2: Exactly. That's the thing. When I'm in the theater, I'll have to concentrate solely on the movie. Not only the effect of the sound, of the quality of the image is much better than at home. When I am forced to focus, I actually enjoy it much more. I am more immersed into the whole plot and everything.
3: Yeah, I know what you mean. We love movies, but the trip to the theater is maybe once or twice a year for us. But we watch a lot of movies at home. We love to watch them and then discuss them from an artistic point of view, from an ethical point of view, from a comedic point of view, if there happens to be any element of comedy in the movie, just whatever happens to be in the film, my wife and I, we really like sitting and talking about it afterwards.
2: Yes, the sharing part is also very interesting. And another thing I really enjoy about watching a movie in the theater is that the climax of the movie or any kind of surprising element happens or laughing at a point you find it funny, you can sense people laughing with you. You hear the gasp. And that feeling is also kind of nice.
3: Yeah, I know exactly what you mean. It's that shared experience,
2: yes.
3: Right? Then, of course, you have the bigger screen, you have the better sound, and you have the delicious snacks. Yeah, we love movies. So we're talking movies today.
2: We're talking about movies. So how do you say movie in Chinese? Do you know that?
3: 电影.
2: Perfect. 电影.
3: 电影.
2: 电 means electric, electricity. And 影 actually is shadow.
3: Electric shadows.
2: Yeah, you see the electric shadows on the screen.
3: Yeah, that makes sense.
2: Makes a lot of sense. Mm-hmm. And actually, since we're talking about electric shadow, there's also electric image, which is 电视.
3: 电视.
2: TV.
3: Okay.
2: Right? So I think they're basically the same thing. It's just 电影, the electric shadow, is created a bit earlier than the electric vision, which leaves electric vision with no other choices when 电视, television actually came into being and people decided, let's find another name for it because we already give the name to movies already.
3: So then movie theater would be 电
2: 影.
3: That's movie or film. But
2: yes.
3: What about the theater itself?
2: 院.
3: 电影院.
2: 院. 院 can be, for example, a yard. 一个院子 or 小院 That's a yard.
3: Okay.
2: But it can also be a facility. So 电影院 is a movie facility. 医院. 医 is medical related. So a medical related facility would be a hospital.
3: Hospital. Mm-hmm.
2: Or 养老院. 养老 is elder care.
3: Mm.
2: An elder care facility would be a house.
3: Understood.
2: So that's the idea. So it's not that complicated, I guess.
3: Yeah, the logic leads from one to the other,
2: exactly.
3: For sure.
2: So today we're going to talk about movies, the experience in movie theaters, and also some other things that leads you to enjoy a movie or something that movie experience would lead you to do.
3: Mm.
2: So for our dear listeners, if you're interested in Chinese culture and you want to get a grip on the Chinese language, then this is the show for you. Stick with us for 30 minutes and you soon see the rewards. And for more fun Chinese learning, follow our Facebook page, Learn Chinese, to watch many fun videos and live streams. But now, let's provide you with some free Chinese for takeaway. We've already provided you with some free Chinese.
3: Yeah, exactly.
2: 电影, 电影院.
3: Yeah, you can say, now let's provide you with some more free Chinese for takeaway.
2: A lot more free Chinese. So what are some free Chinese you'd like to take away?
3: Well, things related to films, of course.
2: Oh, sure.
3: So we learned that a movie or a film is 电影.
2: Mm-hmm.
3: We learned that movie theater, you just attach yuan to the end of that.
2: Yes.
3: So 电影院.
2: 电影院, yes.
3: Is a movie theater. So let's talk about some of the people in the movies or making the movies.
2: Of course.
3: So how do you say director?
2: Director would be 导演.
3: 导演.
2: Yes. So 导 means to direct or to guide. 指导would be to guide someone to do something or direct someone into doing certain things.
3: Okay.
2: And for example, 导游, 游 is 游览, is tour. So a 导游 is the person helping
3: tour
2: you.
3: Tour guide.
2: Tour guide, perfect. Mm. And 导演, 演 means to act.
3: Ah, okay.
2: I'll tell you how to act.
3: So that
2: would be your director.
3: The actor's guide.
2: Actor's guide.
3: Or the director.
2: Yeah, that's the director. So 导演would be the one who's teaching you how to or telling you how to act. And just like in English, a director is not necessarily just a director to a movie. It can be to a TV series. It can be to a, for example, a gala that not people are not exactly acting yet. You can use that Chinese term for those kind of director as well. So just director.
3: Is this only related to this kind of guide? You said it can be applied to a tour guide. So I'm wondering if the name for teacher is like student guide. So Dao and then the word for student.
2: I appreciate the logic.
3: But not in this case.
2: Kind of in this case.
3: Yeah.
2: That's interesting because common teachers, like everyday teachers, for example, primary school teachers or even kindergarten teachers, all kinds of teachers, you can use the term 老师, teacher.
3: 老师.
2: 老 actually means old, but in Chinese, when you use the character 老, it's not always old. It's more like respectful sometimes.
3: Mm-hmm.
2: It's sometimes talking about experienced and sometimes meaning old or sometimes it's just long age.
3: Yes.
2: Yes. So that's 老, 老师, 师 is the teacher part. So 师. Yet there is also 导师.
3: 导师.
2: Remember 导演的导 and 导师的导, same 导.
3: Uh-huh.
2: And 导师 would mean the kind of teacher that actually really guides you. And that would be a more serious kind of guide. Because, for example, if you're in your postgraduate study or having your PhD, of course, you still take courses from many teachers, but there's this one teacher who would tell you what to study, would tell you, guide you through the dissertation, helping you actually figure out the subject you're studying. And that person would be your 导师.
3: Understood.
2: That's a relatively narrow way of understanding this word. And if you take it into a bigger perspective, you can also say, 他是我的人生导师 He is my life guide. So this serious guiding you into a relatively bigger scope would require the Chinese word 导师
3: So that's director.
2: That's director, 导演 Yes.
3: What about the people who do the acting?
2: Ooh.
3: You said that Yan is
2: acting?
3: To act.
2: Yes.
3: So what would you call an actor?
2: Oh, that's a good question. And I sense that you're already getting the essence of the forming of Chinese words from characters.
3: It must be Yan
2: related.
3: Something.
2: Yes.
3: Yeah.
2: Actually, it's 演员.
3: 演员.
2: Remember, we talked about 员 being
3: the
2: person. No, that's 员. Similar pronunciation, different tone,
3: okay.
2: different character. We've talked about the Chinese character 员 in previous episodes, using 员 as a something-something person, the person who is responsible for this matter. So the person who acts would be 演员. 学员, the person who studies in this specific scenario would be the students. So 学员, study people, 学员, or 服务员, 服务 is serve.服务员 server, or waiter, waitress.
3: Okay. So, 员 can refer, or does refer to the person who is doing
2: the
3: something.
2: Acting. Some 员, yes.
3: So, in this case, it's the person who's doing the acting, and to act is 员. So, 演员.
2: 演员. Yes, 演perfect. 演员. That would be actor or actress. And like in a lot of other cases in the Chinese language, 演员 is not gender specific. If you want to be gender specific, you say 男演员 or 女演员. So guy actor or girl actor.
3: I've learned that when you're at a restaurant and you want to call the server...that you should say 服务员
2: 服务员
3: 服务员
2: Yes.
3: Okay, now I understand why. So when I learned that, I wasn't told anything why. So they said, just say that. And I said, okay. So,
2: you can also
3: so
2: just,
3: I did it, and,
2: yeah.
3: it, and it worked.
2: Yes.
3: But I didn't understand the meaning behind it.
2: Yes.
3: So now I know that it means to serve and the person who's doing the serving.
2: Yes. 服务员
3: 服务员 Can that be for a man or a woman?
2: Both, yes.
3: Understood.
2: That's when it comes to profession or occupation in Chinese, we rarely have something that is gender specific. That's...I think a rule or a observation.
3: That's convenient, isn't it?
2: In the Chinese language.
3: Yeah.
2: Yes, yes. So 演员, that would be an actor or actress. And I think one thing I'd like to share is that when people love movies, sometimes they follow the movies of a certain director. Sometimes they just really like a certain actor or actress.
3: Sure.
2: And you can say 我是他的影迷。
3: 我是他的影迷。
2: 影迷，影，电影的影。So the shadow, or actually here refers to the movie, 迷 is a fan. So I'm a big fan of yours. 我是你的影迷。I am a big fan of your movie.
3: Okay. So teach me again how to say I'm a fan of. 我是。
2: 我是。I am. 你的 your.
3: 影
2: is the movie, 迷 is fan. So, for example, if you're a fan of a movie, you're a 影迷. If you're

0: fan of song, you're a 歌迷。If you're a fan of a book or a certain series of book, you're a 书迷。
1: Okay.
0: And 影迷、歌迷、书迷 are words. You cannot really separate them into a structure of a sentence.
1: I see.、
0: Mm-hmm.
1: Okay. So do you follow a director or do you follow an actor or an actress when you're choosing your movies?
0: No, I don't. I just watch everything,
1: everything?
0: That's good.
1: Everything.
0: Yeah, everything.
1: Yeah.
0: That's good.
1: Do you get upset if the movie that you watch is not good?
0: Sure, everybody does.
1: No, I don't.
0: You don't?
1: No, see, my wife can't understand this. I can enjoy almost any movie. And the reason I can enjoy almost any movie is because even if the story doesn't speak to me, even if the acting isn't amazing, I can still appreciate the work that went into the making of that artistic project. It doesn't mean that I need to love it. So at the end of a movie, if I don't really like it, I just say, oh, okay, then not bad, I guess. It takes a lot for me to say, wow, that was terrible. I will never watch another movie from that director ever again or something like that. I have a very, very high tolerance for poor films.
0: Well, I think sometimes if the movie is too boring, I will find the storytelling not good enough.
1: Uh-huh.
0: Then I cannot tolerate it.
1: Yeah.
0: That's one thing. And another kind of occasion that can upset me would be it's when it's inappropriate for me and the person I'm going to the movie with.
1: Mm.
0: So, for instance, my husband and I went to see La La Land.
1: Okay.
0: In Valentine's Day.
1: Yeah.
0: And we were like, if you're putting the movie about a previous couple who are clearly still in love with each other,
1: yeah,
0: they're already with their current partner,
1: and
0: you're putting the movie on theater on Valentine's Day, you're aiming at upsetting people,
1: oh,
0: you know?
1: I see. Funny you mentioned that movie because...
0: It's a good movie.
1: No,
0: it just that is upsets
1: me. That is one of the movies that I really don't like. They start singing immediately. Immediately,
0: yes.
1: On the highway of all places. Nobody sings on the highway. And give me 5 minutes of dialogue before you start singing a song, please. That's all I ask. Now, I realize maybe I am more critical of movies than I thought I was.
0: See, Takeaway Chinese would want you to release yourself on the show.
1: You know, though, when I visited Los Angeles, I was hanging out. Do you remember near the end of La La Land, they were in a jazz bar?
0: Yes.
1: Yeah, I was in that place.
0: Wow.
1: Yeah. Well, not really wow, actually.
0: It's just, really?
1: Yeah, it's just a normal like pub restaurant next to the wall.
0: But still, with the glare of the movie, and if you really like it, La La Land, it's a poor example in this scenario. Yeah, if you really like the movie, if I really like the movie, I would love to go to where it's shot.
1: It's the magic of film, though.
0: Yes.
1: In the movie, it looks like such a cool, mysterious, like, bar or whatever.
0: Yeah, the vibe. And,
1: no vibe. It's just like a regular place. But there's pictures on the wall of, like, them shooting there. So it's kind of cool, I guess.
0: It's kind of cool. And for me, because I am not a native here in Beijing, actually, I came here around 10 years ago, and I started to stay here, and I've watched a lot of different movies and different TV shows before coming here, and walking in those hutongs, the first time walking in the Forbidden City,
1: right.
0: In Gugong, and the first time walking in the Summer Palace, it's really magical to me.
1: Yeah, having seen that before you get there, and especially when you see that in a movie before you get there. Yeah, it makes it more special, I guess. I think I would have felt more excited about visiting that place in Los Angeles if I had enjoyed the movie.
0: Yeah, that's what I'm talking about.
1: Yeah, right.
0: A good movie has to be in the equation.
1: Yeah, and by the way, if you're listening and you love La La Land, please don't be offended. Most people do love that movie.
0: It's a good movie.
1: Yeah.
0: It's just for me, I was a bit, you know, awkward. I was like, should I be thinking about my, you know, exes right now? But I really love my husband and we're in a good relationship. But is he thinking about his ex because of the movie? It's just a weird moment,
1: you know? I guarantee he wasn't. By the way, what's his name again? Ryan Gosling?
0: Yes.
1: Yeah, I don't need to watch him sing.
0: You are critical.
1: It's like Les Miserables, you know, when Hugh Jackman and Russell Crowe are singing. I felt like, why?
0: Don't sing.
1: Don't
0: act.
1: Do that.
0: Act.
1: Yeah, exactly. Just use your words. That's enough for me.
0: But, you know, movie is such a powerful and interesting art because in a movie, you can literally do anything. It can be a fantasy. You can travel in time. You can include any kind of element, as long as it makes sense and it's a good movie, in your movie. And it, you can even, I think I've seen actor acting with an animated character.
1: Oh, yes, of course.
0: Right?
1: Yeah.
0: And or if you want to do a really good... Wait, recently, Ne Zha Er.
1: Uh-huh.
0: That is a really good, very successful, and actually a good story, and it's an animation.
1: I'm still trying to watch that movie.
0: You should definitely go. That's a good movie. That movie does not remind you of bad things happening in your life. Or sometimes it's just, you know, some challenges. Mm-hmm. It will remind you of the challenges you meet in life. Yet, it will inspire you to figure out some better ways to deal with the problems. Mm. I think it's a really good movie.
1: By the way, speaking about, you know, traveling to different worlds and those types of things in film, they use special effects. How do you say special effects in Chinese?
0: 特效.
1: 特效.
0: 特 means special.
1: Uh-huh.
0: So 特殊, special. 效 is 效果. So literally special effect.
1: Oh, literally. This 特 is always meaning special, like special occasion. Would the same 特 be
0: Yes, same? You can use the same 特, but that's the thing in Chinese. Sometimes you can find a word for an English word.
1: Mm-hmm.
0: Sometimes you can find a word for two English words.
1: Mm-hmm.
0: For example, special effect. Yet in Chinese, it's just one word, 特效. But like you said, a special occasion. In Chinese, that would be two words, 特殊的时间, 特殊情况. So it's more like 特殊 in itself means special. And you can use 特殊 for some other. Because in English, for instance, you can say a special in a restaurant.
1: Yes, right.
0: Yeah. In Chinese, it can be 套餐, a set.
1: Mm-hmm.
0: It can also be 特别推荐, special recommendation.
1: Uh-huh.
0: But we do not really have a very specific word for, you know, special in the sense that a special in a restaurant.
1: Understood.
0: So that's the thing about different languages, I think. So special effect would be 特效. And in a lot of good movies, you can see the 特效 happening. That's, I think it's a vice versa scenario because we've already discussed the traveling to the places where the movie is made can be quite magical.
1: Yeah.
0: Sometimes seeing a scene that you're very familiar with, but with some special effect happening in the very common, very familiar kind of setting is also very interesting. So it's a different direction of interesting.
1: I think seeing a place that you've never been before is cool too. The example that I'm thinking of is the film Rush Hour.
0: Ah.
1: We call him Jackie Chan, right?
0: Yes.
1: Rush Hour was filmed, I think the opening scene was in Hong Kong or something like that.
0: Oh, yes, yes.
1: But seeing that, I had never been to Hong Kong before, and I didn't know that that was Hong Kong in the opening of the film, but it made me look it up, right? So I think when you have cool places on display in films, for people that have never been to those locations, it can inspire them to look up where that is
0: and go.
1: And want to go, yeah.
0: Yes. Yeah. Have you ever watched any Chinese films that you think worth mentioning?
1: Oh, I mean, when I watched Crouching Tiger, Hidden Dragon, that was a great film. And that was really popular in Western countries too. And it was just something that I had never seen before, really. You know, maybe I'm not an expert on Chinese films at all. I can't say I've even really seen any yet, but that style of filmmaking, you know, that kind of mystery and otherworldly, you know, people being able to fly and things like that. I had never seen anything like that before. So I thought it was beautiful. And the setting was beautiful too, you know, in this kind of mysterious forest. And
0: yes,
1: yeah, it was cool.
0: Bamboo.
1: Yeah.
0: And that's the thing. I think for a lot of Chinese movies, not only can you see Chinese actors and also the story, there's also the very Chinese and Eastern style aesthetic. The setting of the background, the clothing, the matching of different colors. And for 卧虎藏龙, that's Crouching Tiger, Hidden Dragon. 卧虎藏龙, that's the movie.
1: Mm-hmm.
0: it's not only about specific locations it's made. It's more like if you go visit traditional Chinese gardens, if you go to a tourist attraction in China that is not that commercialized, you can see that vibe, that kind of way of understanding and creating beauty is deeply rooted in Chinese people's heart.
1: Yeah.
0: And that's why in a lot of different places, you can kind of feel the same vibe.
1: Yeah. It's interesting too, because you being from China would see that film through a different lens,
0: yeah,
1: right? As someone who has never been to China before or has no experience with Chinese culture or Chinese films at all, it would mean something to you that it probably wouldn't mean to someone viewing something Chinese for the first time, right? But that doesn't mean it would be viewed poorly, just from a different angle.
0: Just so many hamlets, so many readers,
1: yeah.
0: Scenario.
1: Yeah, exactly. That was a great movie. Ang Lee, right?
0: Yes. Mm. And also, there are many places in China. Since we're on the topic, I'd like to recommend to those of you who have or have not watched a movie made in those places. Beijing, for sure. We've mentioned Beijing several times. If you are thinking about traditional Chinese movies or movies featuring the stories happened in ancient China, you would definitely want to come to China, come to Beijing, or also come to Xi'an. Those are some very historical places. At the same time, I don't know if you know this, but if you're a fan of Avatar, actually Zhang Jiajie National Park, right?
1: Yeah, right.
0: Uh-huh. Zhang Jiajie National Park in Hunan, central China, is one of the most beautiful parks in the world. The mountains stand like swords, the peaks like small elevating territories that emerge from the clouds below.
1: Mm-hmm.
0: And these, actually the unique landscape caught the attention of James Cameron, and he traveled here to find inspiration for, you know, Avatar. So if you go visit Zhang Jiajie, you might feel a little bit of a similarity.
1: Yeah, and that was actually number one or number two on my places to visit here in the country. It's so popular with tourists. And I was going to go during one of the national holidays. And everybody said, during the national holiday.
0: Oh, no, you shouldn't.
1: That's what everybody, they were like, no, don't go there during a national holiday. Use your own time. Because of the sheer number of people that would be traveling there at the time. Yeah, I can't wait to see it though. It looks stunning.
0: Yeah, and previously I've posted some photos of different places in China and asked my, you know, internet friends whether or not they would like to visit. And some friends said, give me a Chinese visa so I can go to these beautiful places.
1: Yeah, right.
0: And I have to say, actually we have a stay here for 240 hours policy, allowing you to stay without a visa. So the visa-free policy, take advantage of it, you know? Really, really do so. Come over, enjoy. And one other place I would like to recommend would be Guilin.
1: Guilin?
0: Guilin actually is a very, very beautiful place, because in Chinese we have a saying, Guilin Shan Shui Jia Tian Xia. So it means,
1: I heard water in there somewhere. Is it near a lake?
0: No, Shan Shui means mountain and water.
1: Okay.
0: So it's like the landscape in Guilin is one of the top among the world. So it's a really beautiful place. And the reason I'm mentioning it today is that I only just found out that the movie Star Wars Episode 3, Revenge of the Sith, actually it was filmed using Guilin's karst lens.
1: No way.
0: Exactly, marking the first time these unique formations appeared in a Western movie.
1: Wow. I've seen that movie, but I didn't know it was shot there.
0: Yeah, so a lot of beautiful places here. And if you like the movies, if you like the scenes in those movies, come over. You would enjoy it even more.
1: 100% true.
0: And that brings us to the end of today's Takeaway Chinese. I'm Yonghong Lin with Steve here in the studio. For more episodes of the show, you can visit our website at radio.cgtn.com and go to the column podcast. 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Just search for Takeaway Chinese. Don't forget to leave your questions, comments, and probably a 5-star rating. 感谢收听，我们下次再见。
1: 谢谢，see you next time.

0: Coral reefs are like a tropical rainforest with a wealth of resources in the ocean. They provide humans with 8 million tons of fish every year. In the next four decades, the coral reefs on Earth will face the worst crisis ever in hundreds of millions of years. I'm Shen Ting, your host and voice of the South China Sea. What will happen to Earth if all marine resources are drying up?
1: 您即将收听到的是《行走自贸港》。

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1: 让不同的人听见彼此。
3: Now the news. I'm Wang Zhan. Chinese President Xi Jinping has stressed the need for China and Russia to empower higher quality cooperation. He held talks with Russian President Vladimir Putin in Beijing on Wednesday when the two countries agreed to further extend the China-Russia Treaty of Good Neighborliness and Friendly Cooperation. President Xi said the two sides should deepen the alignment between China's 15th Five-Year Plan and Russia's development strategy through 2030. He called on China and Russia to pursue higher quality international coordination and work together to reform and improve global governance. Putin said Russia-China relations are currently at an unprecedented high level. He said the two countries will maintain close strategic coordination in the international arena. The two leaders witnessed the signing of 20 cooperation documents in the fields of trade, education, science and technology. China has decided to extend the visa-free policy for Russian citizens to December the 31st, 2027. The Chinese Foreign Ministry said the move aims to facilitate personnel exchanges between the two countries. Cuban President Miguel Díaz-Canel has criticized charges brought by the United States against Cuban revolution leader Raul Castro, calling them a political maneuver with no legal basis. In a post on social media platform X, Díaz-Canel said the accusations reflect the U.S. arrogance and frustration in the face of the Cuban revolution's resolve and the unity and moral strength of its leadership. Iran says exchanges of messages with the United States are continuing through a Pakistani mediator as both sides review recent proposals aiming to ease tensions. Iranian Foreign Ministry spokesperson Ismail Baghaei says Iranian officials are assessing the latest U.S. position, while Pakistani Interior Minister Mohsin Naqvi's visit to Tehran is helping facilitate communication and clarify draft proposals. Baghaei says Iran is seeking an end to regional conflict and is demanding the release of frozen assets as well as an end to U.S. hostile maritime actions. U.S. President Donald Trump says his administration is in the final stages of peace talks with Iran, adding that Washington is willing to wait a few days for the right answer. Trump says the U.S. is in no hurry to reach an agreement. He warns that if talks fail, Washington could take nasty actions, while expressing hope that such a scenario will be avoided. Israeli military chief El Zamir has said the country's armed forces are at the highest level of alert amid growing tensions with Iran. Zamir made the remarks during a meeting with division commanders to review troop readiness and ongoing operations on multiple fronts. Britain and the Gulf Cooperation Council have signed a trade deal aiming to boost exports and economic ties. The agreement is expected to create around £3.7 billion in long-term opportunities for British businesses by cutting tariffs and reducing export costs. It will remove duties on a wide range of goods, including food products, medical equipment, and advanced manufacturing exports. Representatives of the European Parliament and the Council of the European Union have reached a compromise on legislation to implement the EU-US trade agreement. This came after earlier talks failed to produce an agreement, with the European Parliament pushing for stronger protections in case Washington breaches its commitments. William Denslow reports.
4: After an intense night of negotiations, European Union legislators reached a provisional agreement in the early hours of Wednesday morning. Discussions revolved around what safeguards to attach to a trade agreement brokered between US President Donald Trump and European Commission President Ursula von der Leyen in Scotland last July. Under that agreement, duties on US goods would largely be eliminated, while European exports would be subject to a blanket 15% tariff. The European Parliament and the EU's member states have now introduced fresh proposals, including setting an expiration date to the deal for the end of 2029. It also grants the EU greater leverage to suspend it should Washington impose extra duties down the line.
3: The Union for Samsung Workers plans for 48,000 of them to walk off the job on Thursday after efforts to clinch a deal on bonus payments fell through. A union